0: of around 1.4% or 1.1% in South Australia. This matches, of course, and is consistent with the decline yesterday announced under the Victorian default offer of around 5%.
1: Another group of Australian women and children with links to killed and captured Islamic State fighters are expected to land in Australia today. They reportedly left a Syrian camp last week and made their way to Qatar, transferring to flights to Sydney and Melbourne. The Australian government insists the women will face the full force of the law upon their return if they've broken any laws. Three so-called ISIS brides were arrested after returning from Syria earlier this month. After nearly three decades, many of the recommendations from the Bringing Them Home report on the stolen generation haven't been implemented. Today is Sorry Day, and the Healing Foundation has released a new plan for action. Speaking to NIRS Chair Steve Larkin says it's long overdue.
2: Yeah, a generation, not many of these crucial actions haven't been taken. Only 5 or 6% of the report's recommendations have been fully implemented. And many of those survivors who had shared their experiences with the National Inquiry are no longer with us. And those who were left are ageing and running out of time to see key recommendations realised.
1: Advocates say schools are a critical environment to prevent gender-based violence. A new report's found young Australians are forming attitudes about gender, sex and relationships earlier than ever. Leading national anti-violence organisation Our Watch and a University of Melbourne team found young people are experiencing the positives of relationships and the risks of harm at a critical stage of development. The report says online risks are rising, with social media platforms enabling image-based abuse and coercive sexting. The Pope has sounded a warning about the dangers of artificial intelligence, saying it could create new forms of enslavement. Leo was setting out the Church's position on the rapidly developing technology in his first encyclical or teaching document.
3: Artificial intelligence needs to be disarmed. The word is strong, I know, but deliberately chosen because this moment needs words capable of attracting attention, awakening consciences, and indicating paths forward for humanity.
1: Sport, and Mitchell Moses has been ruled out of the NRL State of Origin opener, with Ethan Strange set to make his debut for New South Wales at 5/8. Moses trained with the Blues in Gosford yesterday but complained of soreness in his hamstring. The Socceroos have lost one of their key attacking players for the FIFA World Cup. Riley McGree has been ruled out after limping from the field in the Championship playoff final for English club Middlesbrough on the weekend. And AFL side Essendon have sacked coach Brad Scott with a year remaining on his contract.
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6: Hi, and welcome to Dollars and Making Sense, a weekly show about finance, money and investing. I'm your host, Ray Trevison. I'm from OTG Capital. Now, I've been asked by the Community Radio Network, compliments of the Community Broadcasting Association of Australia, to make sure that you are aware that we sponsor this program. Now, we've been doing the program for close to 5 years, so we've just been asked now to put in the sponsor notification. So here's the notification. Now, we broadcast locally on Radio Northern Beaches, and we also go out around the country to actually about 15 other stations. And I got that list, and I'm going to be saying hello, but we're right across the country: Queensland, Victoria, WA, South Australia, Tassie. I think we're just about covered apart from the Northern Territory. We even have Valley FM in the ACT that pick us up as well. So look, this time around, I'm really pleased to welcome back to the microphone and camera Rachel Waterhouse, who's the Chief Executive Officer of the Australian Shareholders Association. Now, Rachel, you've been with us, but gosh, a number of years ago now. It's 2023 since we last saw you. How have you been?
7: Yeah, really well. And thank you for inviting me back.
6: Well, it's really great to have the ASA as part of our show. And ladies and gentlemen, I am a member of the ASA, not as a corporate or anything, just as a private investor. But I got to tell you, if you want, in addition to Money Smart, which we are always plugging about education, the Australian Shareholders Association is one of those areas. It's a not-for-profit. And hang on, I can't say too much or else I'm going to steal Rachel's thunder here. But Rachel, it's been a while since we've had you on the show. Maybe give the listeners a bit of a reintroduction to the ASA and what's been happening since the last time we spoke.
7: Yeah, thank you very much. Australian Shareholders Association has been around for over 65 years as an organisation. And as you mentioned, Ray, we are a not-for-profit and we focus on three things. The three things being a community of investors where you can meet other people that are investing and speak to them. Company monitoring, we assess and look at companies, mostly the ASX 200, to see how they're performing and what the retail shareholder perspective is. And like you, Ray, we also focus on education. So we provide a lot of content, whether that's something that you can read, a magazine, a webinar, conferences. Yeah, there's quite a lot there. And what's different is that we are now doing more of everything that I've just mentioned. So we're providing more education. We've got two conferences each year, one being Sydney, Melbourne, and the other being Queensland. So we had our first conference in Queensland last year. We're also looking to how can we monitor more companies and providing more digital events. So there's one called ASA Engage, where you get to hear from CEOs and C-suite management of organisations and get to understand what they're thinking and what the strategy is of the company.
6: Now, I know the last time we spoke, as I say, it is about 2.5, 3-odd years ago. One big thing that certainly happened in the world that I operate in is a merger with the Australian Investors Association. Now, I think what's interesting is the AIA, when I was a member, sort of covered quite a lot, a whole different range of asset classes. And when you see the name Australian Shareholders Association, it tends to, I guess, give the impression it focuses very much on shareholders only. But that's not really the case, is it?
7: No, that's a good question. So we do have the name Shareholders Association, and we have considered whether we change that, whether that's now or on the future. But we cover all asset classes. So we've got shares in there, ETFs, managed funds, listed investment companies, bonds. We do a little bit about property and REITs. So it's quite a long list of what we cover. And ultimately, we're here for our members. So they tell us what they want to hear and we go off and create those opportunities for them.
6: Yeah, I've got to say, one of the things that, again, when it comes to educating people, you can never do too much. And given the complexity of the investment community and the investment landscape, we've just had a recent federal budget. And just before we came on air, you know, we were talking about what may be happening in the self-managed super fund area, given the radical changes that have now occurred with CGT and with negative gearing. I've got a whole bunch of experts coming onto the show in the next few weeks around that. I guess from that perspective, Rachel, is the federal budget something that has had quite a bit of impact and, you know, a lot of ASA people running around like headless chooks, or is it something that you are anticipating quite a bit of change?
7: Well, with budgets, you often get a lot of speculation that comes beforehand, and people in the association space usually say 80 to 90% of the announcements are known before budget night. So we were aware of quite a few of them that did come through, but we weren't aware of the minimum 30% capital gains rate approach. And so that was new. We did a lot of work with our members in those few days leading up to federal budget. We had a survey, we asked them what they thought of what was speculated at that point in time. And so they did have a lot of concerns, and they were really concerned about not having enough information to know what this might mean for them, but also that the impact might mean that they change their investing approach. And there's still, even though it's been announced, there's still a lot of questions, and individuals may need to go out and seek advice. And we're doing a lot of work for our members. So we've got our ears open, we're listening, we're seeing what needs to happen. This will all need to go through legislation. So there's plenty of opportunities for our organisation to engage with Treasury and the federal government as well.
6: I guess that's one of the fascinating things. I do a lot of shows with the Institute of Financial Professionals, which is the Taxpayers Association, all the agents, the tax agents. And I often see, you know, we often joke and laugh about the fact that, you know, you'll get these leaks or so-called information drops, but certainly it's a way that the Treasury officials and the Treasurer himself has the opportunity, I think, to feed information out and gauge community reaction. And I think you've rightly pointed out, Rachel, it's not legislated yet. And we've all seen, and you know, how much hullabaloo there was around a couple of budgets back when they were talking about taxing unrealised gains. And I, like many, speculated it was never going to happen because there would be too much furore. I guess just as an initial feedback loop, Rachel, what you've heard from your members, do you think that this 30% rate around capital gains, and certainly what's happening with trusts as well, do you think that that's something that may get revisited because of the lobbying?
7: Well, we hope so. And the thing with this and what we're hearing is everyone's impacted in different ways. And so the intent of the government is to look at intergenerational equity and free up younger people to get homes. But whether that will work in practice is the concern, because the budget doesn't have that many new homes coming. And I think they haven't thought about the fact there's a lot of young people that use ETFs and shares to save for their home deposit. So they're actually going to be negatively impacted because they won't be able to create as much wealth to put into that first home deposit. And we've done a lot of calculations over the last week on that, different amounts being put in, different amounts being compounded, but I haven't yet found one that's positive for that situation. So the situation really here, everyone's impacted in different ways. We will work with our members and we will continue advocating for them.
6: It's fascinating in that regard, because I actually did my master's degree many, many years ago in government. And one of the things that, when you study how legislation is pulled together and legislated, unintended consequences, I think, is that horrible phrase. I mean, Paul Keating used to have the old idiom of the devil is in the detail. And I think much of what's coming out of the budget papers will go through some thorough investigation and, I think, community consultation. I think part of what ASA, and again, ladies and gentlemen, you know, Rachel and her team, and we'll talk a little bit more about what ASA does in the, not in the background, but in the foreground as well with your members. But I think it's a valuable resource for people to be members of, but also to voice concerns and be able to speak through a medium that I think has that lens of a lot of people that know what they're talking about. And I put you in that round as well, Rachel, because you've been in the chair now for quite some time.
7: Yeah, it is all about our members and the views. We have a lot of channels where we listen to them and how it comes in, and we do formulate our responses on that. So this is a practical example. We put our position together working with the advocacy committee. We asked all of our members, about 900 of them responded, and we were able to use that through our media and also all of our commentary. So you get to have a say. It is by consensus, because we may all have different views, but it's a good opportunity to really back retail shareholders through the organisation.
6: I think one of the interesting things that I've had direct exposure to is investor groups. And ladies and gentlemen, if you're not aware, go to the website. It's australianshareholders.com.au. And there, I presume there's a listing of all the different investor community groups that are out and about. Obviously, because of the geography of the country, it is primarily capital city based. But Rachel, since we were last in conversation in 23, there's a lot more come online that people can participate with the ASA if they're not close by a capital city?
7: Yeah, there is. We're just on the member meetings. There's up to 50 of the groups. We're always looking to start new groups. So if someone is in a regional area, wants to start a group, you just need to get in touch and we can see what we can do to help you. We do have groups in Ballarat, Bendigo. We've got one in the Northern Territory that's restarting. So they are everywhere. I think Perth has got quite a few, including Drive, 2-hour Drive. So you should be able to find a member meeting group. We've started putting together young investor groups. So we've got one in Sydney that's been running since the end of last year. We're looking to have more online groups, but the ASA Engage is held three times a year. That's online. We get up to 1,000 people, and that's where we have the CEOs and C-suite speaking, and you get to ask a question, and that's quite unique, and they're short and sharp. So it's, I think it's about 25 minutes, which includes a presentation and an opportunity for you to ask questions.
6: That's a lot of people coming online. That's a big number when you consider, I guess, Rachel, are you allowed to say how many members you've got?
7: Yeah, we have about 5,000 members, and we also have a big community. So we have people that aren't yet a member, but they get a little update once a week, and then we hope they'll become a member. So there's different levels of information that you get. Members get everything. Members get to attend everything. They get discounts. But if you just want to get an understanding of who we are and what we do, you can sign up as a subscriber on our main page, and then you'll get an email once a week with a bit of a teaser, I guess, of information that's relevant for investors.
6: Excellent, excellent. Look, we've still got a lot more to talk about. You're about half time now in our interview with Rachel Waterhouse. She's the Chief Executive Officer for the Australian Shareholders Association. 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Hi, and welcome back to Dollars and Making Sense, a weekly show about finance, money and investing. I'm your host, Ray Trevison. We are sponsored by OTG Capital, which happens to be my investment trust for wholesale investors. If you're interested in private credit, that's us. And that's the end of that particular paid piece. We're here today with Rachel Waterhouse, who is the Chief Executive of the Australian Shareholders Association. Rachel has been on our show before. It's been too long. Rachel, it's so good to have you back. And we are talking today about what the ASA does and why, if you are investing out there, ladies and gentlemen, you should be a member. I am a member. I have been for a number of years now. And if you are in any way, shape or form interested in the financial future of you or your loved ones, then I think the ASA is a place that you should at least poke your nose into and have a look-see. Now, Rachel, one of the things we were talking about before we went to the break is local engagement through community groups and investor forums. And I think you mentioned, how many are there?
7: Yeah, it's up to 50. I don't know the exact number, but there's plenty of opportunity and we have a lot of members that might go to one, two or three per month.
6: Wow. I know when I was there, you get a varying level of interest and certainly there are people that just roll their sleeves up and just get stuck in. And I wonder sometimes, particularly if they're retirees, whether they've figured, well, I'm not working anymore. I need something to keep me engaged. But I got to say their dedication is fabulous. And part of that dedication goes into one of the big value elements, ladies and gentlemen, of the ASA, and that's company monitoring. Now, I'm not going to steal Rachel's thunder. Rachel, what does company monitoring mean to somebody that's not aware of what ASA does?
7: Okay, so what we do is we have a group of volunteers, it's over 100, and they go through each annual report of the companies that we monitor. They meet with the chair of the company or key people at the company, and they ask questions ahead of the AGM, and then they turn up at the AGM and they ask questions on behalf of all investors. So they do a lot of work for everyone that's an investor and they do a great job. So the opportunity there is to look at that content that's provided by them or even become a monitor.
6: It kind of reminds me a little bit about the rabble rousers who used to turn up and Elliot from Carlton United Breweries used to hate these activists coming along. Are you kind of troublemakers or are you asking good pointed questions?
7: Well, I would hope we're asking good pointed questions. As activists, and I know when I started here, there was a media report that said Australian Shareholders Association, who's an activist. So what we really think of ourselves are is helping other shareholders association, who's an activist. So what we really think of ourselves are is helping other investors by

0: So usually we always have a question, but it's important to recognize when they're doing good things too.
1: Now, one of the interesting things, and again, ladies and gentlemen, I point you back to the ASA website. Voting intentions is something that the company monitoring does. And again, I don't want to steal your thunder. Please tell the listeners a little bit about what voting intentions means within the context of company monitoring in your website.
0: Yeah, so what voting intentions means is effectively one paper or report that's about a company and about how we plan to vote as an organization. And then what we look for is investors to give us what we call their proxy. And then you just need to make sure if you're doing a hard copy form or doing online, you write our full name. Don't shorten it to ASA, Australian Shareholders Association. That means we can walk into an AGM and say, we represent the top 20% of shareholders in this company. You're giving us power to represent investors. So the more proxies that we get, the better we can do. And I know sometimes it's hard and you forget and not that interested or miss an email or a letter that comes to your house, but it does make a difference. And you can put it down as a standing proxy. That means, say you've got CBA shares, you can give the standing proxy to Australian Shareholders Association, and then that will last indefinitely, effectively. Or you can just choose by AGM what you think. You can read the voting intentions and see if you agree.
1: I must say, I kind of have a wry smile because when I think about the collectivism that you're promoting here, and ladies and gentlemen, if you figure if you've got 1,000 shares or 100 shares and you are voting in a stock of a couple of million shares, you'll feel powerless, because if the board of directors have decided they're going to vote themselves a pay rise and you think, well, hang on, you guys don't deserve that, by providing your proxy to the ASA, you are then saying to them, let's collect a whole bunch of people out there and bring it together. It's kind of unionism, but within a within a share market environment. But again, it's the power of numbers, isn't it?
0: It is. And I wish I had have had one off the top of my head, but it's like we go along and go, we've got this number of millions of dollars in the company, and someone stands up and says that. And so, yeah, just even if you've got $500 or $1,000, it does make a difference, and it means that investors can have their say, because sometimes institutions have a lot of say and we want to collectively work together to make sure we're represented.
1: I might give the listeners a really good example of that kind of advocacy and proxy votes, because I know when Qantas was having its interesting battles with media, I know ASA put forward a number of propositions with the proxies when I think Alan Joyce was still the CEO. Do you want to tell the listeners a little bit about what some of that advocacy achieved at that time?
0: Yeah, so with Qantas, I was highly involved in that from speaking and attending the AGMs. But being able to say, he's getting too much pay, it needs to be clawed back, the chair needs to go, those were some of the things we were saying. And we weren't necessarily saying it all on our own, so it wasn't just ASA, but those things happened. And that's what often happens around change with companies. Our volunteers will go and meet a company year after year, and they may not want to adhere to some of the guidelines that we think are best practice. But over time, we can chip away at it and get more information. So one of the things that we're currently advocating for is to have more information about directors, about individual skill sets that they bring, not just the collective skill, but individually, because we think that investors need to see that to be able to vote. We're effectively appointing them into their role, and we need that level of information. And there are companies that say, oh, no, we can't give you that individual information. It's in the bio. So we are actively asking those questions, and we're also now really asking around, what AI and cyber skills do you have on your board? And it may sound like, oh, you know, does this make a difference? Well, I could say it does make a difference, because if you've got a company that goes through a cyber issue, you could lose a lot of value as an investor. So that's where we're representing, and we do have focus issues for company monitoring, which we've just launched, that do say those things around. We're looking at AI, we're looking at cyber, we're looking at the pay of CEOs that's fair and reasonable and split appropriate.

0: appropriately between short-term and long-term incentives.
1: That's brilliant. That's absolutely brilliant, Rachel, I've got to say. Now, you mentioned before we went to our break that you starting to involve a lot more younger investors. I'm just curious, with these younger investors, are you covering topics? You've mentioned AI just briefly, but I know crypto has been something. Every time we do a show on crypto, our hit rate just goes through the roof. I don't know whether that's just clickbait or whether people are actually listening to the content, but is that something that you see more and more members of the ASA really wanting to hear a lot more about?
0: We know what they want at this point in time, and again, we're always listening and learning, is they want to know how to be a good investor. They want to know how to use AI in their research. They want to know when to sell. So there's a lot of commonality between a young investor and an older investor, but I guess it's just that experience. And the opportunity for young investors is to speak with others, like speak with other young people that may be in a similar situation, but they do really respect the older members and the skills they have, and they do want to be in the forums where they can learn from them as well. So I haven't heard a lot in our base yet about crypto, but again, keep the ears open. But definitely AI and how to assess a company are of interest.
1: Now, I guess one of the things we're drawing to a close of today's show, but one of the things I wanted to highlight to our listeners and viewers, what kind of events do you have coming up in the next sort of 12 months that may pique their interest?
0: Yeah, so I've mentioned the ASA Engage. So that's coming up in July. That's online. That's where you'll get to meet CEOs and C-suite executives and ask questions. And we have some really big names. We haven't launched it yet, but that will be soon. And we have an event coming up in September at the Langham Hotel, Queensland, where we'll see probably about 200 to 250 investors there. And we just finished an event. So that event will then be Sydney next year, May. So you've got two big conferences and then lots of online events too, and the member meetings.
1: So with the Engage, certainly, ladies and gentlemen, once we get the details, we'll post that on our blog, on the OTG Capital website blog. But again, this show will be posted up there as well. Now, one of the things I always like to leave our listeners and viewers with a key takeaway. You mentioned to me you may have an offer for people to dip their toe in the water. What's that all about?
0: Yeah, so if you want to become a member and experience what we offer, we can provide you with a membership that is, it's $129 and it's usually $172. And all you need to do when you sign up is put $POD26 into the field with the offer.
1: Okay. I'll write that down, $POD26. Is that all lowercase?
0: Yes, it is. So dollar written. And then pod written, and then 26 is the number.
1: Okay, $POD26, got it all written out. Okay, no problems. I'll make sure that that goes up on our little blog as well, so that that special offer, ladies and gentlemen, if you want to dip your toe in the water and have a bit of a look around. But remember, Rachel also mentioned that if you simply sign up for the newsletter, you'll get a certain amount of info, and a lot of it's good stuff. You don't necessarily have to dive in straight away. And I know with many of the meetings that I went along to, people just turned up out of the blue, just curious, and then obviously they like what they see and then they decide to join up. Rachel, a quick mention about your website. Do you want to give that a quick plug?
0: Yeah, sure. I always Google it directly, but Australian shareholders, you'll find it there. And on the main page, when it pops up, all you need to do is put your email address in. If you just want to get a bit of teaser content, get to find out a bit more about us, hear what we're talking about, so you'll get some emails there.
1: Great. Well, look, Rachel, it's been far too long since you've been on the show. It's so good to have you back. I'm hoping that we can have some of your subject matter experts come on the show, talk about a whole variety of things. And my word, after this last budget, man, we have a lot to talk about. Rachel Waterhouse from the Australian Shareholders Association, thank you so much for being part of Dollars and Making Sense.
0: Thank you very much, Ray.

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1: Hello, I'm Dr. Kat. I query lots of things. I'm putting science under the microscope and bringing the joys of science to you for the next hour. I'm broadcasting on the lands of the Boonwurrung people, the first scientists, experimenters, and inventors and ecologists of these lands. Today, we are exploring the stuff under our feet, digging into soil science. From forever chemicals like PFAS to microplastics to heavy chemicals and metals, our soils are under siege and we need to dig deeper to understand what is happening. And to do that, we have our guest, a return guest actually, Erin Costa. Erin is doing a Master of Science in Biosciences, studying tardigrades and soil contaminants in the Soil Tox Lab at the University of Melbourne. She also co-leads the workshop team for the University of Melbourne's Students in Renewable Energy, developing and presenting lots of workshops on renewable energy to school and uni students. Now, Erin, I know we're going to talk about your soil science later, so I thought I'd ask you about the whole renewable energy thing. Do you have a favourite source of electricity?
2: I think my favourite would have to be wind energy. Ooh. I mean, I'm a little bit biased because I'm developing the workshop for wind energy, so it's what I'm thinking about a lot. But also I just discovered that you can get wind energy from things that aren't wind turbines. So there are these like geometric shapes that can spin to create energy from really low amounts of wind, which I think is really interesting.
1: That's really cool. Awesome. Erin is here to help us understand why soil health matters and how contaminants move from soil into our food and our bodies and what we can do about it. But first up, we have some science news of the week. Erin, have you ever encountered a ghost in a haunted house?
2: Ooh, I don't think so.
1: Well, a hidden energy may be quietly shaping how you feel while you don't even know it. Infrasound is an ultra-low frequency vibration that's below the range of human hearing, and it's everywhere. It's from storms and old buildings. It's created by traffic and industrial equipment. And in a small experiment, people were exposed to these ultra-low frequency sounds that we can't actually perceive and hear with our ears, but the people who were exposed to it became more irritable, less engaged, and even showed higher levels of the stress hormone cortisol, despite having absolutely no idea that these sounds that they couldn't actually hear were present. So it was a small study. It was 36 participants, and each person sat alone in a room while listening to either calming or unsettling music. And for half of each group, hidden subwoofers also generated infrasound at 18 hertz, which is lower than what we can hear. And after the session, participants had to describe how they felt, and they rated the emotional tone of the music and indicated whether they believed infrasound had even been present. And researchers also collected their saliva samples before and after to measure how much cortisol or stress hormone they were making in their saliva. And the findings suggest that our bodies, and particularly participants' bodies, could sense these low frequency vibrations without that conscious awareness of it, and that can sort of explain the eerie sensations in places like basements or supposedly haunted buildings. So haunted. It is one of the reasons that's used to explain why people might experience ghosts in haunted buildings, because in an old building, particularly in basements, you can have very old pipes and ventilation systems that produce low frequency vibrations. And plus, if you're told that a building is haunted, you might sort of attribute that agitation to something supernatural. But in reality, you may have just been exposed to infrasound. So we kind of have known about this for a bit, and people try and use it sometimes in scary movies and things like that as well to put you more on edge. But it was this new study in Frontiers in Behavioral Neuroscience that looked at what actually happens to our bodies when we hear, or not so much hear, this sound. Stick around and we'll talk about something else that's dark and damp like a haunted building. It's the ground. We're talking about soil science with Erin. In honour of the sounds that are so low that we cannot even hear them, this is Sound of Silence by Danny Im.

0: I'm Kat and I'm here with Erin, who studies soil ecotoxicology. Now, Erin, that sounds like a very niche field, but it's super important, right? Like, can you explain what is soil ecotoxicology and why does it matter?
1: Yeah, so I'll break it down. So ecotoxicology is studying how contaminants and pollution affects the environment. So then soil ecotoxicology is looking specifically at how it affects the soil. So this is really important because people might not think about soil much when they think of the environment. They're probably thinking of these really charismatic animals or trees. But soil is the foundation of our ecosystems. So without it, we wouldn't really have most terrestrial plants, and therefore we wouldn't really have most terrestrial animals. So when it's been degraded and contaminated by toxins, it can't support life as well. So that means the whole ecosystem will suffer. So if we can work out how the soil has been affected and what's affecting the soil, then we can come up with remediation strategies to see how we can fix that.
0: Yeah, and speaking of the stuff or the pollutants that can be in the soil, your lab looks at traditional pollutants like metals and chemicals from fossil fuels and things and industrial processes. How do these actually end up in the soil and what happens once they're there?
1: Yeah, they come from a lot of different places. So there can be, like as you were saying, fossil fuels. So like the combustion of fossil fuels releases particles which can travel by air into the soil. Also it can be washed via like rain or flood waters from like cities. So that goes into the soils. So things like paints or construction sites release a lot of metals. And then also if people are walking around on the soil, if animals are walking around and they have particles on their feet, that can drop off and get into the soil as well.
0: So you mentioned metals, but there are some metals like lead and cadmium, like they're toxic, right? But they're also naturally occurring. So how do we distinguish between what is naturally occurring and it's sort of a natural level and what is defined as pollution?
1: Mainly it's to do with the concentration of metals that are in the soil. So normally they're trace metals, so there aren't a huge amount in the soil. So you have really low concentrations and so it's not toxic to the plants and animals. But when it is becoming a problem is when the concentration increases. So when all of these pollutants are washed into the soil, that's mainly when it becomes an issue. There's also different ions of metals. So they can come in, for example, copper can be copper 2 or copper 1, just depending on which ionic form it's in. And some are found more commonly in the soil and some aren't. So the ones that are rarely in the soil can sometimes be introduced by pollution and that can be an issue as well.
0: Yeah, that does sound like an issue.
1: Yeah.
0: So that's metals, but also hydrocarbons, so chemicals, I guess, that come from oil and petroleum products. They're also pollutants. How persistent are they in the soil and do they ever break down over time or are they stuck there forever?
1: It depends on the hydrocarbon, to be honest. So hydrocarbons are like chains of carbon and hydrogen molecules, and the ones that are simple, just simple chains, can be broken down more easily. So things like fungi and microbes, bacteria, they can break them down. But the issue is when they're more complex hydrocarbons, so when they have like aromatic rings or just not repeating sequences, they can be very difficult to break down, so they're more likely to persist.
0: So as someone who studies soil ecotoxicology, you're looking at all of these different kinds of pollutants that are in the soil, and you've talked about how they get there. But what's the difference between a pollutant that is toxic to the soil and soil organisms versus a pollutant that's toxic to us as humans?
1: That's an interesting question because there's this idea that everything is linked. So there's One Health, which is sort of saying that the health of the environment and animals and humans are all linked. So some might say you can't really distinguish them, but also they can affect them in the same way. So for example, lead is a common pollutant that's in the soil, and it can be quite toxic for one of the reasons is that it replaces calcium in our bones.
0: So we can just have like lead in our bones as opposed to calcium?
1: Yes.
0: Oh gosh.
1: Yeah.
0: That doesn't sound great.
1: No, which is a bit scary. But it can also affect invertebrates the same way. So with their exoskeletons, It can replace calcium in there. So there are a few similarities between them.
0: Yeah. So we've talked about the more traditional pollutants, but you're also interested as a group in emerging chemical pollutants like PFAS, which we hear a lot about as like the forever chemical that's constantly everywhere and polluting everywhere, and microplastics as well. So why are these considered emerging threats?
1: Mainly, I think, because we're just figuring out that these are threats. So previously, we've known that high amounts of metal can be toxic. We've known that for quite a while. But we didn't quite realise when we started making all of these things out of PFAS and plastics that there was going to be a detrimental effect down the line. So we're just finding in the past few decades all of this microplastics that have accumulated in the environment and all the PFAS that has as well. So we're just learning the scale of the impact at the moment.
0: Yeah, so for context, PFAS, they're kind of in everything from like non-stick cookware to firefighting foam. I know that they're common examples given. But how do they end up in the soil? Is it literally like people are spraying firefighting foam and bam, PFAS are now in the soil? Or like when we throw out our non-stick cookware, it ends up and leaches into the soil?
1: Yeah, pretty much. So PFAS is really mobile. So that means it can move through different media really easily. So it can move from like the waste into the soil or from groundwater into the soil. So that means it can get everywhere. Basically, it can travel really long distances.
0: So once these are in the soil, like perhaps it's different for PFAS and for microplastics, what's the impact of these in the soil?
1: They probably have a few different impacts. So obviously, they're taken up by plants. Plants mistake them as a nutrient and they and it can go into the roots and then into the plant, which can be detrimental to their health. And then it gets passed up the food chain when that gets eaten by animals and then perhaps by us. Mm-hmm. And then also it affects the structure of the soil. So microplastics in particular, you know, they're hard, small particles. So they can affect how much water is retained in the soil if places that soil particles could be are replaced by microplastics. It affects the movement of soil invertebrates if they're having to move around these different obstacles. So it's quite wide in its impact, both physical and chemical.
0: Yeah, and you've slightly alluded to it already, but I wondered if you can walk us through, you know, you've talked about this idea of One Health and linking the health of everything on this planet together. Like humans are not separate from the ecosystems on this planet. And also you've just mentioned if there's a contaminant in the plants that can be eaten by an animal and then potentially by us. So can you walk us through how these sorts of contaminants move from soils and then, you know, into plants and maybe into animals and potentially humans as well?
1: Yeah, as I said, the plants take up the nutrients from the soil. So they can do that through their roots and root hairs. Also, if they have an interaction with mycorrhizal fungi, which are little tendrils of fungi that attach to the plant roots to help them absorb nutrients in low nutrient environments. So they can all be absorbed through those methods. And then some are used by the plants. So, for example, copper is a micronutrient that plants need to survive. But if there's too much, then it accumulates in the tissues of the plant, so in the plant leaves and stems and stuff. And that then gets eaten by animals and that accumulates in their tissues. And then if humans end up eating that animal, or larger animals and then humans, that then accumulates in our tissues. So it's bioaccumulation.
0: Yeah, and then potentially we poo it out and then it's back in the environment.
1: Yep, yeah, it's a big cycle.
0: Are there some contaminants that are more likely to accumulate in the food chain than others and go through this whole process?
1: Yeah, so as I said, copper is a micronutrient, so plants only need a little bit of copper. So if there's too much, then that will accumulate in the tissues, as opposed to like macronutrients that plants use a lot of, that's less likely to become a pollutant and be toxic. And then there's things that plants don't need at all. So they don't need lead in order to survive. They don't need microplastics or PFAS. So they will just immediately accumulate in the tissues, and that'll pass up the food chain. As well, it depends on the availability of metals in the soil. So some metals are attracted to soil particles more strongly, so they're less likely to be taken up by plants. So they won't get into the plants as readily as other more bioavailable metals.
0: And if soil is contaminated with these pollutants, what does that mean for people living on the land in that area? Like, what are the health risks for people living in different pockets of the world that might be on more contaminated soil versus less?
1: Yeah, well, the obvious first one is if they're growing food on that land, then they'll eat contaminated food. But then there's also things like aerosol risks, so like asbestos, if there's asbestos in the soil or other volatile chemicals, they can breathe that in, and then that can affect their lung health and then cardiovascular health and that sort of thing.
0: Goodness, I knew that you have to be careful around like buildings that have asbestos, but like I never thought, oh, it can come from the soil too.
1: Yeah. Well, if there has been a building with asbestos, then
0: that's fair.
1: In the soil. Yeah,
0: that's a good point. In Nam, Melbourne, are there any pockets that we necessarily have to think about? Maybe building sites, as you said, that had asbestos?
1: Asbestos, I'm not sure.
0: Or just like in general places that we have to consider contaminants.
1: There was a study that looked at old housing in Nam, Melbourne, and they had a lot of lead paint that was used. So that would have gone into the soil. So I think of a lot of old heritage houses have a lot of lead contaminated soils. So home gardens are a bit of an issue. And then also further outside like the city centre, there's been a lot of legacy mining sites and that has contaminants related to that. So there's a lot of contaminated soil near those sites as well.
0: Well, we're so grateful for soil ecotoxicologists like yourself to learn about what's actually going on in the soil in any given place and like how do we mitigate impacts for, you know, the whole environment, but for us as well, because, you know, we're human-centric. You're using soil organisms to assess environmental and human health risks. So how does studying soil organisms help us to understand human health impacts?
1: Yeah, I think it links to what I was talking about before with One Health. So if we think about that soil is the start of everything when you're thinking about nature. So it's where, you know, the fungi live, which help the plants grow, which is where the animals eat. And the soil is just home to, you know, thousands and thousands of species of invertebrates. And so this all links back to humans. So we get our food from the land, even if it's a little bit disconnected, if you get your food from the supermarket, but inevitably it comes from the land. So yeah, just it all links together. So the health of a soil invertebrate will eventually affect the health of humans just with that connection.
0: And when we think about ecosystem health, like soil can often be overlooked. People often look at what's on the surface or above the surface, but it is incredibly important for ecosystem health. Like, why does our soil matter so much?
1: Yeah, well, as I said, it's home to, you know, thousands and thousands of species, not just invertebrates like tardigrades, but also all the fungi. So you might see the mushrooms that are popping up from the ground, but they're hyphae, they're sort of tendrils are all underneath the surface, and that really helps decompose organic matter and return nutrients back to the environment to make sure that, you know, the soils are still full of nutrients. And the plants obviously grow in the soil. It's just the basis of an ecosystem.
0: So how do we know whether or not soil is healthy?
1: Just looking at it, if it's sort of darker coloured, if it's crumbly, that's quite a good indication. If you dig your hand in and you get some earthworms or some ants, or, I mean, you might not like this, but spiders, that is a good indication. There's life in there. Having fungi hyphae, so the white tendrils that are going through the soil, that's also a really good indication. Yeah.
0: So if soil is contaminated, what can be done about it? Are there remediation strategies to help the soil become healthy and rectify the situation?
1: Yeah, there definitely are ways. The main one is bioremediation, so using microbes and fungi and just organisms to clean up the environment. So things like plastic, there have been found that microbes or even like larvae, so superworms and fungi can decompose plastic and use it as an energy source. And so that can get rid of plastic in the environment. When you're thinking about metals, that can be a bit more tricky because it's quite spread out through the soil. But there are ways like introducing biochar or manure, which can attract the metals, so it bonds more tightly to that sort of substance instead of being taken up by the plants. That requires a bit of uptake, so it's probably not a completely sustainable strategy. But there are also these things called chelating agents, so that makes metal ions water soluble, and then you can rinse the soil and wash out all of the metals, which is also quite labour intensive. But there are a few strategies.
0: Yeah, I can imagine just like washing soil, literally washing dirt is a bit intensive.
1: Yes.
0: Thank you so much for sharing your thoughts on soil science. But Erin, in a moment, you're going to be in the hot seat. In general, Erin, what is the best thing about science?
1: I think that you could just find out so many things. If I have a question to something, then I'll look at other people's work if they've published a paper on that, or I'll just have an experiment of my own and I'll find the answer.
0: Who is your science role model?
1: Well, obviously I study ecology, so it's got to be someone in that space. And I think my interest really started when I read Woman in the Mist, which is about Dian Fossey and her experience living with the gorillas and her story. So I'd have to say Dian Fossey is pretty up there.
0: Cool. And who is your queer hero or your queero?
1: Queero, I like that. I'd say Alice Oseman. So the...
0: Oh, yeah.
1: The author of all the Heartstopper books and the associated universe. So they're asexual, aromantic themselves, but then they've created a whole universe of all of these different queer representations of people, which I just think has been amazing.
0: Yeah, love. And if you had to pick a different field of science, what would you jump into?
1: I don't know how different this is because it's still in the field of ecology. I'm not going to abandon ecology.
0: It has your heart.
1: It does, yeah. But I would really like to explore mycology more. So the study of fungi, yeah. I just find it so fascinating.
0: Well, they're pretty fun. So thank you so much, Erin Costa. Here is what we have dug into today. Soil is far more than dirt. It's a living ecosystem that supports all of us. And scientists like Erin are developing different strategies and ways to learn about what's happening in the soil underneath our feet to turn the tide. I'm Dr. Kat, and I'll catch you next Tuesday on Science Queries. Things in the soil can be quite toxic, as Erin has said, but, you know, unless we have these remediation efforts, everything's just going to be toxic until the end. This is the song.

0: Now it's time for National Radio News.
1: National Radio News.
2: Hello, I'm Peter Hislop. A second group of women and children linked to Islamic State are expected to face charges when they arrive back in Australia. Home Affairs Minister Tony Burke has confirmed 7 women and 12 children have made plans to travel from Syria to Australia after spending years in a Syrian refugee camp. The so-called ISIS brides are due to arrive in Australia tonight and could face charges. Power prices are expected to fall for most Australian households and small businesses from July under the Australian Energy Regulator's final default market offer. The offer sets the maximum price which retailers can charge for electricity on standing offer contracts and applies to New South Wales, Southeast Queensland and South Australia. Energy Minister Chris Bowen says renewable energy is contributing to cheaper power prices.
3: It's more reliable, coal breaks down every day. And when coal breaks down, bills go up. Properly supported by storage and by transmission, renewable energy leads to a more reliable, more sovereign energy system, and one that's in the best interest of Australians.
2: The US military has carried out strikes in southern Iran on targets, including missile launch sites and boats tasked with laying mines. The US is describing the action as defensive and designed to protect troops from threats posed by Iranian forces. It comes as Iran says while some progress has been made in talks with the US, a peace deal is not imminent. Earlier, US Secretary of State Marco Rubio said a peace deal can't be rushed.
4: There's a lot of support globally, every country that we've walked through it. Understands it's very, not just very reasonable, but it's the right thing for the world to get done. As the president said, he's not in a hurry. He's not going to make a bad deal. I mean, the president's not going to make a bad agreement. So let's see what happens. We're going to give diplomacy every chance to succeed before we explore the alternatives.
2: The head of the World Health Organization says the Ebola outbreak in Central Africa is outpacing urgent efforts to scale up a response. Tedros Adhanom Ghebreyesus says delays in detecting Ebola cases mean responders are now playing catch-up. 220 people are suspected to have died in the current outbreak. Heather Kerr from the International Rescue Committee says aid workers need help from local leaders.
5: We need to find ways of explaining how Ebola is spread, and it's particularly spread by touching dead bodies. So this is why we need people in the community, respected leaders, to explain this to their communities in rural areas, because they will be listened to.
2: The future of the Torres Strait traditional languages is the focus of a 3-day meeting underway on Wyabin, Thursday Island. George Nona is chair of the Torres Strait Regional Authority. He told NIRS urgent action is needed to save local languages.
6: We only got very limited fluent language speakers left. Some of the other islands have lost the fluent language speakers, would they be sadly passed away. And I think to revitalize it, in anything that one implementum or one to do, and we need to do it now.
2: And briefly, drones have been seen falling into Darling Harbour following a technical failure at last night's Vivid Sydney show. A change in radio frequency has been blamed after 89 drones plummeted from the sky. And in AFL, Essendon coach Brad Scott has been sacked with over a year remaining on his contract following the Bombers' disappointing start to the season. The club's now equalled their record losing streak of 17 games following a loss to Richmond on Friday.
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Look at him. We've been here until what time is it? Yeah, it's two. It's 5 minutes to two. So I just feel like it. And I don't know how you feel. Well, you know, we left the hotel. Everybody had a shower today. And it's not the ideal. It's the thing, real. I just want to get funky for you. We let that. If you like getting funky, Mr. Brewer, let's get funky for a little while.

Yeah, wow, what a great way to get started today. The Great Hound Dog Taylor, recorded live at the Smiling Dog Saloon in Cleveland, Ohio in November 1974 as part of a radio station, WMMS-FM, of Cleveland. And the track was, of course, as he persistently told us, Let's Get Funky. All right, now, change of pace for the second track, and I've told you this story before, but I'm going to mention it again because it fascinates me. In August 1949, in fact, on the 20th of August 1949, an unknown musician walked into the Gotham Records studio in Philadelphia and cut about 16 tracks on vocal and guitar. After the sessions were finished, he simply walked out the door, never to be heard of again. And we simply don't know who he was. Lots of sort of guesses about a Chicago musician, perhaps. But anyway, we still really don't know. The name he gave was Dan Piggott. Apparently his real name was James Founty, which was on the money allocated to him on the files. And we've got three tracks from those two sessions. And first up, we're going to hear Baby How Long, followed by his working of the old gospel song, 99 and a Half Won't Do, and then Chicago Blues. So let's listen to a guy who would have been one of the biggest post-war stars ever. No doubt about it, he's that good. Mr. Dan Piggott.

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There's all the time and no Christian face. I ain't been to heaven, but I've been torn. The streets was pearly, the gates was gold. 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

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Hey, miss, in Greece, high sweet, it's on.

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Yeah, a couple of tracks there from Mr. Elvis Presley. After recording That's All Right in July 1954, Elvis was back in the Sun Studios with the boys on September 1954 to cut Just Because. And he returned again in December 1954 for I'm Left, You're Right, She's Gone. And the version we have of that is Take 9, not the one released. Sam Phillips had a penchant for putting Elvis's version of R&B and blues tracks on the A side or B side, and the other side of the record he would do a juiced up country standard. And of course, although that was recorded in 54, I'm Left, it wasn't released until 1956, when Elvis had long flown the coop to RCA Victor. Alright, little change of pace now. We're going to have a gospel track, or two gospel tracks in fact, from Reverend Robert Ballinger, one of my favourite gospel piano players. We have Willie Dixon on bass and possibly Odie Payne on drums, because both tracks were cut in Chicago for the Houston-based Peacock label. He had settled in Chicago in the early 1950s after moving across the southern states beforehand as a travelling evangelist. So from 1962 we have Two Wings, and then a little further back, the classic gospel song in 1955 was How I Got Over. So let's listen to the Reverend on piano.

All right, Mr. Reverend Robert Ballinger, that was. Let's go with some, well, I call it bluesy R&B. Three tracks coming up for you. We have first up guitarist Lau Fulson from 1947, Highway in 99. This one was recorded in Oakland, California for Trilon label, not a label I know anything about. It's not in any of my records anywhere. He had got his first record in 1946, however, it wasn't in the R&B mode. He was doing acoustic in those days and had a very fine session with his brother. Then we have Peppermint Harris, recorded in Los Angeles for Cash Records. He was born in Texarkana, Texas, and had got his first record in 1947, however, we have a track from 1955 called Cadillac Funeral. And then the very unusual track from Joe Lutcher called The Traffic Song from 1947. He's on vocal and alto sax with his Society Cats behind him. This was done in Los Angeles for Specialty Records, and he had cut his first record earlier that same year. So let's have a listen to some, what shall we call them? Yeah, what did I call them? Yeah, I called them bluesy R&B. So when you're ready, boys, you can take it away.

0: Oh, what did I do? What did I do?
1: Your man threw a red light.
0: Oh, but officer,
1: well, I... tell it to the judge.
2: Hear ye, hear ye. Court is now in session. First case.
3: State your name.
0: My name is Larry, and I'm a friend to your brother.
1: Get out!
0: Man, at least let me finish.
3: Larry, see here that you've been charged with violating section 13-13-13. Now, what do you got to say for yourself?
0: Well, Judge John is
3: guilty. Man, I'm going to give you

0: like.
1: Oh, well, wait, my friend, until the light says go. You waited this long, so won't you wait some more? I never speak because it's hard to stop. But if you do, you subject to meet a cop. And

0: light.
1: Well, here's another law that you ought to try. Never get juiced and try to drive. Juice and gas I never did mix. Now if you think I'm kidding, ask Darby Hicks, 'cause he got it.

0: gonna tell you this, 'cause I know I'm right. I never, never run through a red, red light. The green's for go and the red's for stop. So when the red comes up, stop, or you'll be sorry.
1: Lock him up, lock him up. Yeah. Sure, lotcha. Alrighty, let's cross over the railway tracks to the other side of town and listen to some Texas rockabilly from the 50s. And all the three tracks I'm going to play here were recorded at Bill Quinn's Houston studio called Gold Star and released on the Texas-based Starday label, which often used the studio band at Gold Star, led by the great guitarist Hal Harris, to back up the individual artists who came by to record. So first up we have Hal Harris himself with Jitterbop Baby from 1957, and then Bill Mack, It's Saturday Night from the same year. And we'll finish off this little trio with Cliff Blackley, I Want to Be With You from 1958. So shall we listen to some Texas rockabilly?

3MGB FM, your community radio station, where you've been listening to Dr. Fred's Jukebox Jamboree. And we're about to pull the plug on the jukebox for another week, but before we go, don't forget about the full power today with Peter Vickery with his show Blues and Other Stuff, and also all the other fine shows on 3MGB and the Satellite Network. Well, we're going to close today with a couple of tracks from Snooks Eaglin, real name Ford Eaglin. He was born in 1937 and had lost his sight by before he was 1 year old, and was walking the streets of New Orleans by the time he was 13. Here we catch him at 22 years old in 1959 on the streets of New Orleans, where he was discovered by Dr. Harry Oster, an eminent Louisiana folklorist, and he then went on to cut his first records for a couple of different European labels. And so we're going to listen to two tracks from this 22-year-old genius, I'd call him, on vocal and guitar. First up we've got the Walkin' Blues, and then his version of Elvis's That's All Right from 1959. Snooks Eaglin. See you next week.

0: The Coalition is accusing the federal government of wedge politics, rolling tax reforms, including to the capital gains tax and workers' tax discounts, into one bill. The opposition supports cutting taxes for workers, but has criticised plans to end the 50% capital gains tax discount. Liberal MP Dan Tehan says the bill is being rushed through.
1: Here they are increasing the overall tax increase in this nation. They haven't even finalised how they're going to do it. I mean, who are they going to carve out? Are they going to carve out hairdressers? Are they going to carve out carpenters? Are they going to carve out plumbers? We don't even know that.
0: The Royal Commission on Anti-Semitism and Social Cohesion has been told Jewish witnesses have been targeted with online hate speech and harassment after giving evidence. Commissioner Virginia Bell has said at least one instance of online harassment and intimidation has been referred to the AFP. She said the Commission is monitoring an undiluted level of hatred and bigotry directed towards members of the Jewish community. A new report into the independence of integrity agencies has been released in Parliament House, urging government action to restore trust. Noah Second reports from Canberra.
2: Executive Director of the Centre for Public Integrity, Dr. Catherine Williams, says independent funding, appointments and oversight of agencies is essential.
3: It is not enough that these institutions are independent in name.
2: Independent MP Kate Cheney says reports of government overreach and the destruction of democratic institutions in the United States should serve as a warning.
4: If you starve the watchdogs, don't expect anything to get caught.
2: The report comes just one day after Paul Brereton, the head of the National Anti-Corruption Commission, announced his resignation.
0: Police have returned to Yunta in South Australia as part of a continuing investigation into the disappearance of four-year-old boy Gus Lamont. The boy went missing from his family's property in September last year. Officers first believed Gus had wandered off, but earlier this year his disappearance was declared a major crime. Delhi's residents are being warned to stay indoors as temperatures reach 45 degrees in parts of India. Parts of Europe are also experiencing extreme temperatures. In France, some towns have recorded their highest ever extremes for May. The UK's Met Office says the country's all-time record for this month was broken when the mercury reached 34.8 degrees yesterday. And twin 170-metre tall chimneys have been demolished at the old Liddell Power Station in the Hunter Valley region of New South Wales. On a live stream by owner AGL, the two chimneys could be seen crashing into each other before falling to the ground. Brad Williams from AGL told the ABC it's been in the planning for a long time.
5: From about 6 months ago, CMA, our demolition partner, have been actively demolishing the site, starting with asbestos removal, but also clearing out infrastructure, getting ready for today.
0: The station operated for 52 years and was one of Australia's longest-running power stations. And in State of Origin, Canberra 5/8 Ethan Strange will replace Mitchell Moses after he was ruled out following scans on his hamstring. Strange will make his debut in Game 1 tomorrow night. Coach Laurie Daly says while it's been disappointing, Strange has been training with the Blues all week. Strange will line up alongside Nathan Cleary, with Canterbury's Matt Burton joining the New South Wales six-man bench for Wednesday's game.
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8: 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I'm Lucy with today's report. In Tamworth, 2,326 head were yarded. Despite the smaller yarding, all major buyers were present and the quality was fair overall. Young trade cattle were in strong demand, lifting by more than 35 cents per kilo. Steers sold from 460 to 510 cents per kilogram, while trade heifers ranged from 404 to 502 cents. Feedlot buyers also pushed prices higher. Yearling steers to feed lifted 15 to 20 cents, selling from 472 to 548 cents a kilo. Feeder heifers were considerably dearer as well, making between 450 and 528 cents. Restocker competition remained solid, especially in lighter cattle, with steers reaching a top of 572 cents and heifers topping at 508 cents a kilo. Processor cattle improved by more than 30 cents, prime grown steers topping at 486 cents, with grown heifers reaching 468 cents per kilogram. The cow market posted some of the strongest gains of the sale, lifting between 30 and 40 cents across all categories. Two score cows sold from 270 to 344 cents, three score cows ranged from 320 to 387 cents, while prime heavy cows made between 387 and 425 cents. In Corowa, lamb and mutton numbers reached 10,100 head, with one of the biggest yardings seen in recent months. The market was dominated by heavy and extra heavy supplementary fed lambs showing excellent finishing quality, with very few finished lambs under 28 kilograms, forcing some buyers to operate outside their preferred weight ranges to secure stock. Competition remained strong among processors, resulting in dearer markets overall. Heavy trade lambs jumped $12, selling from $257 to $321 a head. Heavy lambs gained $7, making between $288 and $337, while extra heavy export lambs sold from $330 to $390 a head. Good quality Dorper lambs were offered in larger numbers, selling between $276 and $348 per head. Heavy supplementary fed Merino lambs ranged from $301 to $318 a head. Across the mutton market, all weights and grades followed a dearer trend. Heavy crossbred ewes lifted by $34, selling from $238 to $320 a head. Heavy Merino ewes gained around $6, topping at $320. Trade sheep experienced a stronger gain of $15 to $34, making between $161 and $229 a head. That concludes today's market update, brought to you by Auctions Plus, dedicated to connecting ag.

0: Yarnup is a safe place for First Nations young people to connect with community, hear from others, and access wellbeing resources and support. It contains a range of resources that Reach Out has developed in partnership with Aboriginal and Torres Strait Islander organisations. We caught up with Karen Cashman from Reach Out to find out more about the support they provide for First Nations young people.
1: We have wonderful First Nations peer chat workers actually linked into the service providers, so young people can go online and book an appointment with the peer chat workers. They can specifically ask for First Nations peer chat workers if they choose to or not. And it's young people talking to young people. It can be as anonymous as they want it to be. Other things that we have online are, you know, stories by young people or influencers, First Nations influencers, about connection to culture, dance through culture, talking to mob, how to talk to elders. We also have a parenting program that is available for parents to deal with their young people as well. So that's a new program that we've actually got that we would love to be able to spruik about in the First Nations space, so First Nations parents and carers have that support as well as young people.
0: Remember, you can visit reachout.com to access information and tools to help you deal with whatever is going on in your life, including a range of resources developed by and for First Nations young people. You can also chat for free with a trained peer worker about anything that's worrying you, big or small.
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1: Uncle, what are you up to? I thought you loaded that fishing gear into the ute last night.
2: Yeah, then I had to unload it all to see what I loaded. And now I'm loading it again. It's tricky business planning for a fishing trip, you know.
1: Yeah, I guess you're right. But once we get there, it's going to be nice and peaceful. Out on country with just you and me. Speaking of being out on country, maybe we'll have some time to yarn about that retirement stuff we started looking at the other day.
2: Yeah, that'll be good. You know, planning for retirement can also feel like tricky business, or feel like something that just isn't for us mob.
1: I don't think you're alone in feeling that way. But planning for retirement doesn't just help us, but our family too. And when we looked at that MoneySmart website, it helped to think about what it could look like for us, as well as what we can do now to plan for it, right?
2: It did make me feel better. I reckon more mob should check MoneySmart out. Thinking about a plan for your retirement is important for all of us.
1: Yeah. And speaking of plans, let me give you a hand loading the rest of this fishing stuff. If we load it all just right, we might actually have some room for our camping gear and some food.
2: As if we're going to need food with all the fish we're going to be reeling in. And for you mob listening out there, don't forget to check out MoneySmart. It's a free, independent source of information that can help you plan your retirement future today. You can find out more at moneysmart.gov.au/retirement.
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0: Yarnup is a safe place for First Nations young people to connect with community, hear from others, and access wellbeing resources and support. It contains a range of resources that Reach Out has developed in partnership with Aboriginal and Torres Strait Islander organisations. We caught up with Karen Cashman from Reach Out to find out more.
1: In 2021, Reach Out received a grant of $1 million to implement some social and emotional and wellbeing mental health tools for young people in the First Nations space. 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
0: Remember, you can visit reachout.com to access information and tools to help you deal with whatever is going on in your life, including a range of resources developed by and for First Nations young people. You can also chat for free with a trained peer worker about anything that's worrying you, big or small.
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1: DW, Living Planet.
2: About an hour and a half southwest of Berlin, there is an unassuming little village called Veltheim. The name translates to something like field home or maybe home in a field, which is fitting because the village amounts to a cluster of buildings set in, well, fields. That makes it a lot like many other villages in Germany, but unlike most, this one draws crowds from all over the world.
3: Quite often I get people coming and saying that they've read about us in their local newspapers, you know, people coming from Thailand or China or wherever, and they tell you, you know, that they've seen articles about Veltheim back home.
2: That's Kathleen Thompson. She's a tour guide here. And what she's showing both curious foreigners and Germans is not how cute the village is, but what clean energy of the future could look like. Because Veltheim is a green power pioneer. One of the most obvious signs of its reputation are the 52 wind turbines towering like skyscrapers above the trees at the edge of the village. But despite their size and reputation for being loud, even standing right underneath them, all you can hear is an occasional beep and a gentle swoosh from the massive blades, which are longer than a Boeing 737. There's a metal funnel that visitors can put to their ear to hear energy harvesting in motion, but it doesn't deliver on this particular day. In fact, basically the only sound is of birds singing.
3: These wind turbines are gearless. Most wind turbines have a gearbox, which is just like a gearbox in a car. And what the gearbox does is accelerate the speed of the wind going into the generator. But these don't have that, and one of the advantages is it makes them quieter. If the wind's really strong, you can hear a sort of a swishing noise, but you can't hear anything today.
2: But where Veltheim has been making noise in recent years is in the very low cost of its homegrown clean electricity. It's Germany's first ever energy autonomous village. No mean feat for a community of just 130 people. But it is perhaps even more noticeable because it happens to be located in a part of the country where other villages are loudly pushing back against wind turbines. So what exactly has Veltheim been doing differently? In this episode, we'll be exploring that question and what makes energy self-sufficiency work or fail at the community level. This is Living Planet. I'm Kathleen Schuster.

0: is all land that's farmed by the farmers' cooperative.
1: I sometimes come out here even when I'm not working. I bring my dog and we walk around the wind turbines. I find it very peaceful here. Sometimes when we have visitors groups, we bring them out as well on foot. And particularly for people coming out of the cities, they find it very, very relaxing.
2: And it is relaxing out here. It's that time of year when the yellow of the canola seed flower is bursting with color and scent. Great fields of it roll gently around the core of the village, which is alive with the subtle sounds of nature, the chirp of birds and whir of insects. In the background, farmers go about their business, as they've been doing for hundreds of years, minus the heavy machinery, of course. Though Veldheim itself is old, its efforts to become self-sufficient began not long after the fall of the Berlin Wall in 1989.
3: Niemand hat die Absicht, eine Mauer zu errichten.
4: Ich bin ein Berliner.
5: Die Mauer muss weg! Die Mauer muss weg! Die Mauer muss weg! Die Mauer muss weg!
2: If you're rusty on that patch of history, allow me to fill you in. After the Second World War, Germany was divided into two countries, the West and the Socialist East, also known as the GDR. During that time of division, Veldheim lived under East German rule, which was firmly committed to open cast lignite mining to secure its energy supply. In fact, at its peak, the country was extracting 300 million tons a year, making it a leading global supplier. But once the two parts of Germany had reunited, that reliance on mining, what is widely considered to be the dirtiest kind of coal, didn't stop a young man called Michael Raschemann from hatching an ambitious plan.
1: Michael, or Micha as we all call him, was studying civil engineering, and he saw that in the village next to where he was living, someone was building some wind turbines, and he thought that was a great idea. So he went along to the bank to see if he could borrow some money, and they needed, of course, a guarantor. So he went along and asked his father, who said no, and his parents were already divorced at the time. So he went then and asked his mother, and she said, yeah, it's a great idea.
2: Kathleen Thompson didn't arrive in the area until many years later. And if you're wondering how someone from England became a local tour guide in a village in eastern Germany, the short answer is that she ended up moving here after a stint in Berlin working for Britain's National Tourism Agency. Kathleen became so captivated with the story of Veldheim that she spent over a decade showing people around and explaining how that conversation with Michael's mother paved the way for this tiny dot on the landscape to have such an impact.
1: With her as guarantor, he was able to get the financing from the bank. So his next task was then to decide where to build his wind turbines. And for that, he took his girlfriend by the hand. They got into his little Trabant, a map, as you did in those days, and they arrived here in Veldheim at some point. He decided Veldheim was a great place for two main reasons. One was that although Brandenburg is a lowland, we are here on a bit of a plateau. We are 150 meters above sea level, which is not a lot, but it's enough to guarantee that every day, or just about every day, we have wind.
2: The other reason was that there was a substation near enough to connect the wind turbines to, and that ticked two big boxes. But there was still a major hurdle to clear, getting the community on board. And that meant Michael convincing the locals to let him use their farmland to build on.
1: This land around here is all privately owned. Different families own different parcels of land. So it was a case of then speaking to the landowners.
2: It was no small ask, given that renewables were in their infancy and he was an outsider. But his timing was somehow right. Remember, the two Germanies were unifying, which meant there was a lot of change and upheaval. For many in the former East, it was like having the rug pulled out from under them in fast motion.
6: Es ist abgebaut worden, Arbeitsplätze. Die Leute mussten immer weiter fahren.
2: Michael remembers it as a period when infrastructure was being dismantled and jobs were being lost, and where there was a sense of uncertainty about what would happen next. What happened next for Veldheim was his novel idea of building four towering wind turbines in the village's backyard. He says it really got the community talking.
6: Die haben sich was zu sagen. Das heißt, man kann irgendwo.
2: But interest can be very different from acceptance. His approach to generating both interest and acceptance was to throw open the lines of communication between himself and the villagers and the landowners.
1: The main thing was that right from the very beginning, everything was transparent. You know, they gave the people all the information that they needed. And they talked to them right from the very beginning. And I think this is one of the main things that you have to know that you have to do when you're planning to build renewable energy power plants is talk to the people. You can't do it without them.
2: They agreed that Michael could use the land and that those first four turbines would go up far enough away from homes so as not to disturb anyone. So in 1995, the village started generating its own clean electricity. But Michael's vision for what's become Germany's first energy self-sufficient village was only just beginning to unfold. And he was keen to get the community even more involved.
1: What he did was suggest that he install the fifth wind turbine, and he invited the people in the village and in the villages around to invest in that fifth wind turbine, which a number of people did, and that helped as well to get things moving.
2: The people who had invested began to see returns on what they'd plowed in, and that fifth turbine became a kind of symbol of possibility.
1: We call it the people's wind turbine.
2: That affectionate term suggests a healthy relationship between the local population and the clean energy infrastructure on its doorstep, which, when it comes to wind, is not a given in many places.
7: The more windmills a country has, the more money that country loses and the worse that country is doing.
2: Opponents and even leaders have been outspoken about their dislike of this particular green technology. Here in Germany, Chancellor Friedrich Merz has publicly described turbines as an ugly source of power generation. His view is shared by the far-right AfD party, which is particularly popular in the former East and among residents in villages around Berlin, especially when planned wind parks mean cutting down areas of forest. In fact, the pushback has been significant enough for the state government to pass a law meaning additional turbines can only be built in designated areas. But on the whole, Germans are accepting of wind turbines. In a recent study, nearly two-thirds of those surveyed said they didn't mind existing turbines near to where they live. And nearly as many said they wouldn't object to new ones being built. Back in Veltheim, Kathleen Thompson says there was a moment when some in the village voiced concern about any further expansion. But because some of the original wind turbines have been taken down and replaced with more efficient models, things are actually going in the opposite direction, and the village now needs less infrastructure to generate the same amount of power.
1: We're already down from 55 to 52. The forecast is that we, when it's all finished, we'll be down to 44, because they may be taking down three small wind turbines, replacing them with two bigger ones.
2: Because a modern model can generate enough power to supply as many as 4,000 households a year, the Veltheim wind park clearly makes more than its population could ever use. In fact, they use less than 0.5% of what their turbines make, and that now reaches them via their own independent grid. Michael had been keen to make this an option quite early on, because as long as the homegrown electricity was reaching locals via the national grid, they were paying more for it than necessary. He co-founded a renewable energy company called Energiequelle, which translates to energy source, and approached the local power supplier to see if Veltheim could buy part of the grid. The answer was a hard no. So he got together with the local government to build an independent grid, power lines and all. And it is quite rare because mostly homegrown energy does go back to the national grid. It meant a lot of digging and cable laying, but it also meant a significant drop in the price of electricity for those connected to the local network. They currently pay 12 cents for a kilowatt hour of electricity at a time when most people in Germany are paying three times that amount.
1: If you can get people in their pockets, it really does help.
2: Mm-hmm. So Veldheim has become energy autonomous, and its residents are reaping the rewards of cheap energy. Which begs the question, why aren't more communities doing this? Thomas Bouwens researches collective action for sustainability at Rotterdam School of Management in the Netherlands. He says there are several factors involved in getting an entire community on board with clean energy projects.
8: Three conditions have to be aligned. So the first is institutional, the right policies, the right regulatory frameworks in place for these communities to thrive. The second condition is material. So the right financial intermediaries, cooperative banks, access to patient capital, access to technical infrastructure, etc. And the third condition is, I would say, more cultural. So cultural in the sense of familiarity with collective action in the past or in other sectors.
2: Thomas says Germany is a good case study because some parts of the country are experiencing a boom in these kinds of initiatives, while others are not.
8: The main predictor was not sun or wind, nor income or political orientation of in the region, but it was the presence of other cooperatives in other sectors like agriculture, banking, retail. So when people are familiar with the cooperative model, with other community projects in other sectors, it facilitates the expansion of energy cooperatives.
2: And that has been borne out in Veldheim, whose green tech reputation trades in far more than just wind power. So in the early 2000s, local farmers were facing tough times. They were part of an agricultural cooperative founded in the 1990s to share land and equipment to make farming easier and more profitable. But they were feeling the pinch of the EU lowering the minimum price for some of their products, and they were struggling to meet heating costs.
0: Around 2003, 2004, they were having to buy a lot of heating oil to keep the pigsties warm all year round. And so the farmers were getting worried about the future of their business. They considered letting some of their staff go, some of the people who work for the cooperative. They're employed, they're not members of the cooperative.
2: But before it came to that, they had another idea that would not only save jobs, but create a circular heating economy that directly benefited them, the pigs, and the rest of the village. They decided to build a biogas plant that would be fed on materials they could produce themselves, things like maize silage.
0: The other input materials are the slurry from the pigs and the cows. A small amount of rye goes in because it has a lot of energy.
2: Because the size of the project was too much for the farmers' cooperative to tackle alone, they went into partnership with Energiequelle. You remember the clean energy company set up by Michael, who originally got the turbines turning. The idea was to convert the methane generated at the biogas plant into electricity that goes to the national grid and into heat that stays in the village.
0: We have our own district heating grid here in Veldheim. It's 3 kilometers in total of pipes. It means that they get their heating much, much cheaper than anyone else. They pay 7.5 cents per kilowatt hour,
2: which is about a third of the cost of heating oil. But because the plant can't provide enough heat all year round, there's also a wood chip burner fed from a managed forest.
0: The farmers sell the trees for building construction or whatever, but they only sell the tree trunks. And the branches that perhaps people in the olden days would have gathered and brought home and burnt on their fires, they're now chopped into small pieces and used here in the wood chip burner.
2: And if for any reason they're still not getting enough heat, they have a power-to-heat plant which takes electricity straight from the wind farm and converts it into heat. So far, they've always had enough to supply the village, and they now save around 48,000 gallons of heating oil a year. And as if that weren't enough, they also have a solar plant that generates enough electricity in a year to supply about 600 homes, and a brightly painted battery storage system on the path down to the wind farm. Its job is to help regulate the frequency in the grid.
0: If you have a lot of wind, you have a lot of sun, you have too much electricity trying to get into the grid. Sometimes you see wind turbines switched off, and that is one of the reasons that there's the bottleneck situation, as we call it.
1: But if you have a storage system, you can take that electricity out of the grid, store it, and then feed it back at times when maybe there's very little wind, there's no sun, and demand is higher than supply. And that's what it's here for.
2: It's all part of the overall vision of Michael and Energiequelle, the one-time startup that's expanded way beyond its humble beginnings to become a tiny but mighty lighthouse project. There are now more than 8,000 renewable energy communities across Europe, representing a total of 2 million people. And Thomas Ballin says the trend towards more has been clear since the EU acknowledged energy communities as actors in their own right.
8: That enabled citizens, SMEs, local communities, local authorities to participate in energy markets. So that was a big institutional shift, because before that, these actors were not able to participate in energy markets. So the European Union has recognized the importance of community involvement, community engagement for the energy transition. And at the same time, there is a bottom-up movement that has been growing.
2: He believes that strong local leaders are really important to making an energy community a success.
8: You need these people that get things going in the first place. So they are usually green activists. A lot of cooperatives that I studied, for example, in Belgium or in Germany, were quite closely related to the anti-nuclear movement. So usually a handful of green activists that not only want to get rid of fossil fuels and nuclear energy, but that want to create an alternative themselves.
2: Thomas says launching a project in tight-knit communities where there's already a backbone of trust can be beneficial, but it's not a must.
8: The initiatives vary quite a lot in size. Some are very small, so hundreds of members, but there are very large cooperatives that operate at a regional level. For example, EcoPower in Flanders, Northern Belgium, has more than 70,000 members. Som Energia in Catalonia has as well around 70,000 members.
2: What helps here are federations that actively support the setup of individual projects on the ground by facilitating the transfer of information and providing best practice examples for newcomers to the scene. And being a bigger initiative does not remove the need for communication.
8: Community engagement is critical because the cooperative model relies on the active engagement of members. So, for example, EcoPower, which is a big regional cooperative that supplies electricity in Flanders, regularly organizes local meetings in different places across the whole region to get this local engagement going, not to lose the connection with the local roots.
2: Likewise, he says, getting the support of local officials can also prove invaluable. This has been the case for Feldheim, which has been a collaboration between the renewable power company Energiequelle, the residents of the village, the farming cooperative, and the local authorities. So to recap, making something like Feldheim work takes a favorable regulatory framework, investment, strong leadership, clear communication, community involvement and engagement, and good relations with the local authorities. So does that mean that the ones that don't succeed are not ticking any of these boxes?
8: When one of these conditions is missing, or several are missing, it gets more difficult for a project to survive and to flourish. So, for example, if the institutional framework is not right, or even if it's hostile, then it gets much more difficult for community projects to survive. If the material conditions are not present in the local ecosystem, projects will struggle. Or if the cultural condition is not there, it's the same. And the presence of federating support is super important. So cooperatives that want to do it alone will usually struggle more, simply because of the asymmetry of power between local community-led projects and commercial developers who have the resources, the capital, the access to networks that local community projects don't have.
2: All the work involved in autonomously generating power is far harder than simply turning on a switch to draw from the national grid. But besides the clear financial benefits in going it alone, Thomas Bowen says communities often get involved because they really want to make a difference. They want to put their names to the production of renewable energy to contribute to a reduction in the emissions heating the planet. And he says they are, in more ways than one.
8: These communities, beyond the kilowatt hours, megawatt hours that they produce, which is significant, they play a very important role to take citizens on board, because the transition to low carbon energy sources will not succeed if it is not fair, if it is not just, if it doesn't redistribute the benefits to citizens, and if it doesn't give a voice to local residents, there will be a lot of local opposition. There will be a lot of struggle to get projects going. So these communities play a critical role in advancing the social justice in energy transition.
2: And there is evident and widespread interest in being on that side of history. Besides the different branches of its clean power profile, Veltheim is home to an information center and has won several prizes, including for educating children about energy and sustainability. But the village also draws thousands of adult visitors from all over the world every year, from clean energy enthusiasts to politicians to students. They flock here to see how this unsuspecting place learned to punch way above its weight. At first, it was quite a novelty for the locals to see so many new faces walking around their country roads.
0: The people in the village used to find it very exciting at the beginning. You know, they would sort of say, oh, you know, who's coming today and so on.
2: But over time, the unfamiliar has become familiar.
0: I think they've just come to accept it now as part of their way of life. You know, it's, you have these big buses arriving, pulling up in front of the door here, and people pouring out and people moving around in high-vis vests, and they just take it, you know, take it as part of Veltheim now. They're very proud of what they've achieved here, what has been achieved.
2: This episode of Living Planet was produced by Tamsin Walker and edited by me, Kathleen Schuster. Sound design by Neil King. Our sound engineer this week was Jürgen Kuhn. You can download this and past episodes of Living Planet on Apple, Spotify, YouTube, or wherever you get podcasts. What did you think of this episode? Let us know in a voice message. 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That's dw.com/livingplanet. That's all for this week. Thanks for listening.

0: 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I thought that was a wonderful production. I'm so glad you did the work on that. And I listen to your podcasts on a regular basis, and I've really enjoyed them all, I would say. But this one in particular has a really, really great message on many fronts. So thank you so much. I really appreciate the work you do.
1: I'm Andreas Becker.
2: I'm Nicholas Martin.
1: Imagine if someone promised to double your money within a year by investing in medical cannabis.
2: This is Cannabis Cowboys.
1: A story about big dreams, juicy money, and never-ending hype.
2: Brought to you by DW.
1: In this investigative podcast series, we take you to where the Cannabis Cowboys worked and schemed.
3: This is where Juicy Fields started.
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6: Wow. Maybe this is the Juicy Fields account?
3: Yeah.
6: Maybe it's not.
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8: It's a fantasy. People want that. The Russian is the very bad. Stop fantasy.
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15: Hello, I'm Peter Hislop. The US has launched strikes on southern Iran, targeting missile sites and boats attempting to place mines. In a statement, the US said strikes were taken in self-defense and were designed to protect troops. Iran is yet to respond to the latest strikes. It's unclear what impact it will have on peace talks. Former Chief of Staff to US President Donald Trump, Mick Mulvaney, says the president fears Iran holding nuclear capabilities.
16: In fact, in the last 48 hours, since he's come out and said that, you know, we're close to a deal, at least a temporary deal. I've heard maybe 60 days, but there's not clarity yet on what they're going to do with Iran's nuclear program. And I think that is the major sticky point right now.
15: Members who are on board the Global Sumud Flotilla attempting to cross a military blockade into Gaza have held demonstrations blocking the entry to Parliament House. The group, which includes people who were on board the flotilla, were seen lying on the ground in the same way they were being forced to by Israeli Defence Forces soldiers when they were detained. The protesters are being moved on. The commissioner leading the Royal Commission into Anti-Semitism and Social Cohesion says there's an undiluted level of hatred and bigotry against the Jewish community as the inquiry continues. At least one instance of online harassment and intimidation has been referred to the AFP, where it's understood Jewish witnesses are being targeted after giving evidence. Commissioner Virginia Bell says she can't understand why the remarks are being posted.
17: Quite what? This undiluted level of hatred and bigotry directed towards members of the Jewish community is thought to benefit by those who post these remarks is lost on me.
15: A hub for women experiencing domestic and family violence has opened near Ipswich in Queensland, one of three new Hope Hubs announced by the state government. Victim survivors will be able to access support including trauma-informed programs, social, health, housing, legal and financial assistance. The Minister for the Prevention of DV, Amanda Cam, says shopping centres are ideal locations for these hubs, offering an accessible entry point. And if you or anyone you know needs support, call 1800 RESPECT on 1800 737 732. The Clean Energy Council says delays in approving new projects are holding back Australia's renewable energy transition. David Cameron reports.
9: Industrial and household battery purchases have more than tripled, while renewable energy projects are generating almost half of Australia's electricity, taking over from coal and gas. But despite their success, a study's found investments in renewable energy projects have plummeted over the past year, with onshore wind farms hit the hardest. The Clean Energy Council today released recommended policy changes to accelerate project approvals and reduce regulations to avoid slowing the energy transition.
15: And the federal government has announced additional funding to support stolen generation survivors on National Sorry Day. The Healing Foundation will receive up to $1 million for work with survivors and descendants, including trauma-informed programs. It comes as First Nations community-controlled organisations call for a more comprehensive government response to the diphtheria outbreak. And in AFL, the Essendon Football Club is being described as being in a messy situation following the decision to sack coach Brad Scott. His contract, which still had 18 months left, has been ripped up following an equal record losing streak. Club president Andrew Welsh says they need a fresh voice to take the club forward to the 2027 AFL season.
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19: Shark attacks are a very real threat for many who live on Australia's vast coastline. The start of this year saw a number of tragic incidents at some of Sydney's most famous beaches and swimming spots.
20: Fighting for life this morning after being attacked by a shark at a harbour beach in Sydney.
21: There's been a third shark attack in Sydney in 24 hours.
19: Just this week, Western Australia has been gripped by a shark attack which has killed a 38-year-old father of two near Perth.
22: Stephen Mataboni lived and breathed the ocean, but it was there that his life was cut tragically short.
19: And while shark attacks might seem to be a phenomenon linked to summer, experts say we're heading into peak shark season. Shark expert Dr. Chris Pepin-Neff told Channel 9 the current water temperatures and recent weather conditions mean both bull sharks and great whites are coming closer to the shore near Sydney. We see horror stories of shark attacks every year, to the point where a fear of sharks has been baked into Australia's beach culture. So for those of us who haven't been following the developments in both marine conservation and shark safety, we spoke with a journalist on the New South Wales South Coast.
23: My name is Kat Holloway. I'm the editor of Spark Shell Haven, which is a community news platform on the south coast of New South Wales.
24: As someone who's lived on the coast and worked in the waters, what do we know about the relationship between sharks and the communities that live with them?
23: We usually think of sharks as being in the ocean, and that's one thing. But this summer in New South Wales, I think what we really saw was a shift in that story, and the headline became more about sharks being on our shores. Australians really see the shoreline as their domain. Our fishers, our swimmers, divers, surfers, this is where we love to be. So this very deeply sort of tragic death of the 12-year-old boy in Sydney Harbour and the bravery of his friends who tried to rescue him, it's really highlighted how complex our relationship is with sharks, because shark stories cut to that most primal fear of being eaten alive. But perspective is everything. Sharks do bite. Sometimes the maulings are fatal, but rarely is a human actually eaten by a shark unless that's in the movies.
24: And I suppose to your experience, has there been a noticeable change in this, or is this really just seasonal? Does it come up when we have shark attacks in the media, in pop culture? How has the attitude or the perspective on shark attacks changed?
23: Well, this summer, I think there was this perfect storm of circumstances, right? I mean, we had intense summer rainfall. We had floodwaters that pushed large amounts of fish, nutrients, even sewage and agricultural waste out of our rivers and into estuarine areas. And this really created just ideal feeding opportunities for sharks coming in close to popular swimming and surfing areas. But something else happened. We had really high offshore sea surface temperatures, almost 27 degrees. So the warm waters there are relatively poor in nutrients and they support fewer fish. But the inshore coastal waters in some places were even 7 degrees cooler. So they became far richer in marine life and concentrated the prey closer to the coast. The humans follow the money, right? Well, sharks follow the food. So when rivers are flowing, coastal waters are murky and productive, then sharks are much more likely to be present near our beaches and headlands. And then you add to that, we've got peak summer holiday season, large numbers of people in the water.
24: And to the sort of mitigation stuff we briefly touched on before, obviously there's talks of shark nets immediately. What have been the developments over the years to actually prepare for these incidents?
23: Shark risk mitigation in New South Wales just got a $4.2 million boost in funding. And mainly that money is spent on the same sort of technology that's been used since the 30s. So that's shark nets and drum lines. Conservationists often refer to these drum lines and nets as the longest, slowest shark cull in history. They don't catch many of the big sharks, the animals that we're most at risk of coming across in a dangerous way, but they do catch enormous numbers of non-target species. So a huge amount of death of even whales, dolphins, turtles, even birds, and other fishes and other species of sharks and rays that are really not dangerous at all. So drum lines are now being monitored much more closely. Boats have to be in the area when a shark or something is caught in those lines. They have to have a boat there within 30 minutes to try and release it. There's a lot more tagging and releasing of those animals. So the sharks are tagged with these acoustic devices that can be then detected in real time on a network of, I think there's 37 listening stations all along the New South Wales coast from Tweed Heads down to Marimbula. This is a really good development. When a shark swims within about 500 metres of one of these acoustic stations, an instant alert is sent to a SharkSmart app, and beachgoers can then download that app and set it to be able to receive shark alerts in at certain times and certain locations. So that's probably where a lot of the money is being spent. But there are a few other innovations that are worth mentioning. One of the most interesting technologies is developing a wetsuit that deters sharks by using these visually disruptive striped patterns, which actually mimic a poisonous fish in the wild. So that might sound really optimistic, but it works in ecology, so it could work for us. There's also research into much stronger materials in wetsuits that maybe won't actually stop someone from being bitten, but they could certainly reduce blood loss, which is so dangerous. What usually kills people is not being eaten or even mauled, but just being bitten and then losing so much blood. There's also newer research being done into shark repellent sprays, even magnetic wristbands and surfboard accessories that can disrupt the shark's sensory receptors. I think probably one of the most interesting ones is a different kind of shark-safe barrier. First, there's a visual barrier. It's made of an artificial kelp. And the second aspect is an electrosensory barrier that's created by magnets. And the combination of those two stimuli has been shown to effectively disrupt the patterns of great white sharks, causing them to be more likely to avoid the area. So that's promising, I think.
24: And to the experiences of your community, I guess the reaction to shark culls and sharks in the water, talk us through how that is a point of contention where you are.
23: The big risk now is that what happened this summer in Sydney will inspire such a backlash against sharks that 50 years of research and understanding and successful species recovery programs will be undone. In the 60s and 70s, grey nurse sharks were culled almost to extinction by sport spearfishers. They were using back then spear tips that exploded and dragging in hundreds of sharks every weekend onto Bondi Beach or Cronulla Beach. By 1984, those sharks were a protected species because they were hunted almost to extinction. They're extremely docile animals. They only eat small fish, maybe octopus and crustaceans, but they congregate close to shore and they're very bulky and they have long sharp teeth. So divers absolutely adore them. In Jervis Bay, the numbers are increasing and they're famously present around Seal Rocks up on the mid-north coast, even Batemans Bay further south, but even Wollongong and Sydney as well. So this is something that divers feel they were responsible in many ways for the near death of that species. And they've really taken it upon themselves to be their leading advocates now, not only for grey nurse sharks, but for other shark species as well. So in places like Jervis Bay Marine Park, there are quite passionate calls to actually expand the shark sanctuary zones, expand areas where fishers can't go and allow these species and the ecosystem to be healthy, because sharks are a sign of a healthy ocean, not a broken one, right? So we have to find a way to live together with them. In Australian culture, fishers have a huge influence. It's so much a part, being a fisher, being an angler, so much a part of being Australian. Especially politicians. Nobody wants to tell fishermen to reel in their habits. I think there's one very important case that actually happened in Sydney a couple of years ago. A terrible case. A guy who was a British Air Force serviceman, he was engaged to be married, the dive instructor, the regular swimmer at Little Bay because he was training for an ocean swim. And he was swimming just 10 metres off the rocks where fishermen were actively fishing. And he was taken very brutally and very quickly by a large great white shark. And fishermen on shore actually filmed that happening. At the time, people were shocked, it was horrifying. And they just said, look, he was just unlucky, wrong place, wrong time. Statistically, you could never predict this. But the International Shark File investigated this case and they actually formally deemed that case a provoked shark attack. This is really significant because the International Shark Attack File has been around for 50, 60 more years, I think, and only 20% of the encounters that they research, only 20% of them are considered provoked. Most are considered unprovoked. The guy swimming right offshore from where people are fishing to be considered provoked is a really significant finding. And I certainly, as a diver and a swimmer, would not like to swim anywhere where people are fishing. Fishers know very well what it's like to have sharks following their gear around, stealing fish from the lines. So it's just common sense that we should separate that activity from where people are swimming, diving, surfing.
19: And has there been any pushback to the divers that you've mentioned who are advocating for the sharks?
23: There have been pretty unpleasant instances of pushback against conservationists and divers. Down here in Jervis Bay, we had a situation this summer where we had a relatively small bronze whaler swimming among snorkelers in the marine park, just in off Bootery National Park. It was a thrilling sight for the snorkelers, wonderful thing for these swimmers to be able to peacefully be swimming alongside a bronze whaler. So people were filming it. It was put up on social media. It was quite the celebration. But a couple of days later, fishers came down at night, caught that shark, dragged it through the sand, up the rocks, surrounded by cheering people, all with their mobile phones ready, connected to Instagram. They hauled this shark up, everybody got photos with it, and then they dragged this poor, exhausted creature back down to the water, still with its steel hook in its jaws, and pushed it back into the water where it almost certainly would have died in time. So local divers put the footage of the swimmers swimming with this shark and then the footage of it being really savaged by the anglers. And they were very critical of the behavior of these anglers, saying, you know, we would not do this to a lion or a tiger. Why would we do this to a shark? And unfortunately, those people, those divers and conservationists, received death threats from people in the fishing community and have been so frightened, they took the footage down and they have fallen silent and are unwilling to speak out about it. So this is very dangerous. The more we have these sensationalist social media videos purporting sharks to be booming in populations, which is simply not true, purporting this idea that fishermen are somehow protecting the community, which is also not true, this can lead to even worse outcomes, not only for sharks, but for us as a community. We live so close to the ocean in Australia. It's such a huge part of our identity, our lifestyle, our culture. The last thing we as a community need is for our shorelines to be seen as a place of just fear. That's bad for us as well as for the sharks, obviously.
19: From Pillar to Post is produced by Martin Davis with the Community Broadcasting Association of Australia and independent newsrooms like Spark Shoalhaven. Catch the next episode on the Community Radio Plus app or wherever you get your podcasts. And if you've got a topic you'd like to hear, head to the Community Radio Plus Facebook or Instagram pages and let us know. I'm Noah Seckham. Thanks for listening.

0: and proverbs. Her passion lives at the intersection of technology, culture, and identity, where she uses storytelling to spark connection, challenge narratives, and drive change.
1: So thank you so much, Mayase, for your time. Could you please introduce yourself for our listeners?
2: Thank you for having me. I am Mayase. I am a migrant to Australia. I've been in Australia for the last 22, it's coming to 22 years now. I was born in Zambia, and I have a passion for tech. I actually work in tech as a project manager, product manager, and my background is in business analysis. So professionally, I work in tech. And then over the last couple of years, I've been into a lot of advocacy for minority groups, really taking up space in the tech world. Because, you know, the tech world, especially even now in today's world, if you look at Silicon Valley, it's very particular. White males have been dominant for a long time. So I do a lot of advocacy for women in tech, Blacks in tech, so we can have a lot of minority groups in those positions where we're part of the decisioning, we're part of how we're going to be changing the world through tech. And I also, as a side, I've been a writer since I was a child. I love writing. So I'm also an author. I have a book that's out, Muchalo, which is about migrant life stories, how you identify yourself and kind of find your space and find yourself in a new world. And it's, you know, it's relevant to anyone who migrates into a new country. And that really intersection of like technology, culture, identity is all in me as well. But those are the things I'm passionate about.
1: Interesting. What does Muchalo, the name of your book, mean?
2: So it's a Zambian kind of saying of when you're in Zambia and you go out into the world, they say Zambia kuchalo, as in a Zambian has gone out into the world. So chalo means world. So Muchalo means in the world. And it was very relevant for me because, one, it was a connection to my Zambian heritage. So the book is homage to my Zambian heritage. But then also it's about stories of being in the world and how you fit in the world. And so it has a more kind of standard kind of living everyday life that you make for yourself while you're in the world. So Muchalo means in the world.
1: In part one, at early beginning is half the battle, you talked about the sensation of being happy and sad at the same time. Talk about this and your experience.
2: Yeah, so that particular one is really, you know, you get this inspiration of when you're in your home country and you're migrating, like, you know, there's something out there that's better. And so you getting to have the opportunity to be, for example, in a Western world is like, you know, you're getting to that experience earlier than others, but you're also kind of like opening the way for the rest of your family in a lot of instances. But you get this bittersweet experience once you're in that world that you imagined, that you thought was a better world. You start thinking about all the things that you're missing, the connection, the intergenerational conversation, because everything now you need to build. You need to build your own family. You need to build your friends. You need to build your community. And so that's where the bittersweet comes in, because you're happy, you're developing, you're thriving in a new world. But then there are also all these other things that now you're kind of like missing out.
1: Yeah.
2: And those things are also part of your identity. So you're trying to figure out like, who am I in this new world that I'm creating for myself? But also you kind of need to kind of balance yourself, as in you can't always stay in the past because obviously home has changed and what home is has changed, and you're creating a new home, and this is like your future as well. So you have to balance those feelings of happiness of what you're creating, but sadness of what you think you have lost as well.
1: Interesting. Yeah, happy, being happy and sad at the same time. With Big Mommy, please explain to our listeners about your relationship with Big Mommy.
2: Yeah, one of the stories is really about my out of my life. So a lot of the stories are kind of like stories from different friends, family, what I've seen over the last, 20 or so years. But there's also some that are really steeped in my life. And Big Mommy is my late mother's elder sister. She was the first born in my mother's family. There were about eight siblings. And she was the first one person that I knew when I was young who had gone overseas. She used to work for UNICEF and she was in Scotland. She was one of the first people. I was like, she's gone overseas and she's like in Scotland. And when she came back, she had these like really heavy coats. She would show us photos of how cold it was. And that was my first concept of being away from my country in a totally different world. And so when I moved to Australia, her experience, I was really young. Like when she was going out overseas, I was probably like 6, 7 years, like a really young girl. And so when I moved to Australia as a teenager, her experience all of a sudden started coming to me. And one of the stories that I write about is related to her experience being in Scotland. She was in Scotland and she was at a grocery store. And a kid came up to her and, wanted to kind of like see her hand or was like really curious about her, looking at her. And she was like, "What is going on?" And then the mother of the child, so true story, the mother of the child drags her away. And the child kind of goes, "Oh, mom, if we cut her, will she bleed?" The kid was curious of like, this black woman, this African woman, like, how is she? Like, does she have blood? Like, what happens? But that particular story, when I was a child, we used to laugh about it. It was famous in the family, but I had no concept of what that meant or what that was. And when I moved to Australia, then that came to my mind because I would have people look at me and I would be like, what is that look? Like, have you not seen a black person before? Like, why are you giving me this look? So that was an experience that now I started to understand her and what her journey was and what it meant for people to look at you and think you are different when fundamentally we all have the same blood. Fundamentally, we have, as humans, the fundamentals that are everybody has the same thing. And so part of my migrant journey has been understanding some of her stories, her journey then. It was in the 80s when she was out in Scotland, and I could imagine there were not so many black people that they saw in those years. But if I think about the when I came to Australia in like 2004, I felt kind of like similar as if I was in the 80s, but I was in a generation that knew a lot more about different races, had a lot of different migrants come to Australia as well. So it just felt as if we were years apart, decades apart in our experience in a different country, but the feeling of being othered, of being somebody else that people don't understand, that fundamentally are just human, was the same.
1: It's very interesting how otherness has impacted you, and it seems that you had a really close relationship with your family, with your big mommy and her sisters and your ancestors. It's very interesting. Yeah, and how it shaped you.
2: Yeah, and I think I didn't realize it until, in the recent years and even I would say strongly so in the last 5 years, hence the book coming out as well, because I also started feeling this because I in Australia and it's just me and my younger brother here. The rest of my family, like my aunts and all of that, are all in Zambia. My parents are in Zambia. And so now that I'm at an age where I'm like, oh, I should be thinking about family and having kids and raising kids here, I'm like, oh my goodness, my kids will not have the connection that I had growing up with around my mom's sisters, who were like my mothers to me, growing up around my grandmother, who was kind of like my first parent as well. So my kids growing up in the Australian context, parts of that family from a maternal perspective, they will not have that because all my family is in Zambia. And so I started to think, what does that mean? How will they be rooted in understanding that side of the culture and really having the connections that build you as a person that they, I finally realized that, the concept of community and having multiple aunties, having so many people who were connected to you, who looked after you, you didn't understand it as a child. And now, as an adult, I see the gap and I'm like, oh, that's something that I would love for my kids to have. But for me, in the Australian context, I need to build that. It's not naturally where it's just like you have family and that's around you, and then you build community. For me, it needs to kind of like be built from the foundations because I don't have like aunties and uncles and all of that kind of intergenerational family around me. And I've just had to build it with my connections and my community.
0: 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You have been listening to the conversation that I had with Maya Sajer about her book, Muchala, and the story of her migration. Let's listen to the rest of it.
1: You mentioned about building family. Now let's go to grieving. Pain is felt by oneself. Part 10. You wrote about grieving alone. How is this for migrants? How different was grieving in your community and your country when you migrated?
2: And I think it's something, especially because I came to Australia as a young adult, like I was 18, 19, like just turning 19 when I came to Australia. To some point, I didn't have the concept of, I knew the concept of death and grief and all of that, but I didn't have the concept like really steeped in of like people are going to, accidents are going to happen, people are going to die, and people that you're close to are going to die. Even, my big mummy, my mom's elder sister, she passed away when I was in Australia. And that was so heartbreaking to me because I couldn't fly back for the funeral. I didn't have enough money to fly back. I was a student. And so I had to grieve alone. I had nobody then to kind of just sit with me. And the way we grieve in the Zambian context is the funeral house, people come, they sleep in the house, they mourn with you. You go to a barrier, it's like massive. Everybody comes, relatives, friends, church people. And I didn't have that. I've had to grieve all of my, my mother's sisters who were my mother was when I was growing up alone in Australia. And so grief has taken a different face as well, because I feel like when you're with community, when you're with family, sometimes you get to see, oh, that person is hurting. They're hurting as much as I am because you're there. You can see it. You can sit together and you can kind of like cry together. Here, you can't do that. Like I had no out aside from, just mourning on my own in my room and sitting with friends and trying to kind of get their support. That story specifically touches on that loss because you're not able to grieve the way you grieve when you're at home. But also sometimes you have no one else to grieve with you because no one else understands that you're the only person in this place and everybody else is somewhere else. And so you're trying to kind of like, how do you grieve in a way that obviously grief is a process that you get through your loss, but also how do you still try and find that communal grief that you used to have to help you along the way? And very pertinent, even as recently for me, my father passed away in August last year. And so again, I had that thing of like, I was so far away and I had to find my way to Zambia. I made it the day before the burial. And I'm glad I got to make it before the burial. But in the whole essence of things, sometimes people are not able to go back and grieve their parents because financially, or there's just logistics and it's too hard. Getting to say goodbye is an important part of grieving. And so even with my dad's death last year, being there when he was buried, being there for that day when he was getting buried, for me was also a start for my closure to be like, he's really gone. Because when you're so far away, sometimes you don't believe in
1: Believe
2: it.
1: it. You can't
2: Are they
1: believe
2: gone?
1: it.
2: Like, maybe I'll go home and I'll find them. You know, like the reality is hard to accept because you haven't seen them be put to the ground or whatever the death rituals are with your family. So I think that is like, it's also hard because when you're migrating, it's not, you don't think about those things and how they're going to impact your life and your happiness.
1: I'm sorry for your loss.
2: Thank you. Thank you. It's a process, you know? And I don't think there's anything grief related that you can be like, it's all good now. It's all a process and just trying to manage ourselves the best way we can. And now I think a lot even about going back to that identity and where do you get your support of like, how do I support my mother who's like, on any given day, if I was to jump on a flight, if something happened to her, I am a day and a half away, you know? But like, I can just jump in the car and be there for her. But that's also what is it? The sacrifice that you make by being away in a different place.
1: Why did you decide to write a Muchala?
2: I think a couple of things. One was what I was talking about earlier. I just felt as if I was missing the piece of my culture that was going to be handed down to the next generation, to my kids, to my nieces and nephews, to young Zambian kids who are growing up in Australia. I was missing that. How do they connect to their culture? And my earlier life, I was raised by my grandmother. My mom was a teenage mom, so the first couple of years, my grandmother was the one who looked after me. And I started thinking about her, and she used to love proverbs. She was Bemba, that was a tribe which is northern part of Zambia. And she used to love to kind of like chastise me with proverbs. So I started thinking about her, and I wanted to find a place where I could still honor her because a lot of my culture came from her and her upbringing and my mother's kind of like maternal upbringing. And so that part, I was like, how do I then bring this as a base for some wisdom that can then go down the next generations because they're here. They don't get to be immersed in Zambian culture to understand it, to live it. And so the book came from that, really trying to connect with my grandmother and my maternal roots, but also trying to see whether these proverbs actually still make sense in this day and age, and they can be utilized as a way to understand our culture, but also as a way to understand the migrant life and understand that the migrant life has so many shades, you know, that people come in the Australian context from different, you know, they're either skilled migrants, they're students, they're asylum seekers, they're refugees. They have all these different journeys, but sometimes you just get bundled into the one experience. All of you are, you know, this migrant and you have the one experience. So that was part of it. I also wanted to kind of like identify the different challenges, the different things that people are fighting with as they're, you know, living their lives in the diaspora, whether it's grief, it's love, it's loss, it's guilt as well, because you know, you're out here living a better life than the people that you've left at home. And, you know, sometimes you feel guilty, you know, why am I the privileged person? But, you know, just trying to understand your path. And so that was the book. It's really just a connection to my culture, my heritage, homage to my mother, my grandmother, and also really trying to share the stories that the journeys are so different. And sometimes, unless we understand those journeys, we miss the part on just bundling people into one thing.
1: Have you decided to have another book? Do you have more stories from your grandma?
2: Yes. And the way the book has shaped out. So initially I was actually writing a bigger book. I really had this big book and I'd been writing it for a couple of years. And the first time I took it out to like somebody who was like an editor to kind of just review and give me their thoughts. The feedback that I got was like, you know, it was very raw and I didn't want to be like that vulnerable. So I sat with it for a number of years and I was like, actually, I'm not gonna do anything about it. And then I decided to publish the book. And I thought about it. I'm like, let me write short stories because the bigger book was probably a little bit more challenging for me and trying to make sure that the messaging that I wanted, the narrative was right. But with short stories, I could then connect the proverbs and the short stories. So there are a couple of those short stories that I feel I actually like a bigger piece. And that's some of the feedback that I've gotten of like, oh, I would actually like to understand, for example, Michael's journey, who's one of the characters, and he gets stuck in a fridge while he's working. So, you know, like that type of like, oh, I want to understand like what's his journey? How has he gotten here? Katiwa as well, like just understanding what her journey was. So I have in my head still writing, fleshing out some of the stories into like actually a bigger piece. But also like fundamentally, I feel the need to kind of like always bring connection and bring kind of like different insights from either, you know, the context of a life that you've lived, but also from the context of let's understand different cultures and how those cultures live. So I think yes, there's definitely a lot more to write. And fingers crossed, I do the work this year and you know, continue to bring out some stories.
1: How much do you think about your ancestor during day or night or week? Yeah, how important is it is for you?
2: I think, to be honest, the older I've gotten, the more I think about it. I don't think my younger self thought a lot about it, but the older I'm getting, maybe it's also a little bit of like, you know, just life and thinking about your legacy and what are you leaving behind? And I'm like, what am I leaving behind? So I think about it a lot more, and I think about it a lot in the concert. In the context of how do I have what's my impact in the world, and how have my ancestors shaped who I am up to now, and how is who I am shaping my next generation of young people, whether they're, you know, African, Zambian, And how do I shape how my people are viewed in the world? I think that's also like a really strong idea that comes to me a lot more of like, identity and culture. What are the narratives that need to be changed about my people? And how can my people be seen in a different light? So, yeah. And I think ultimately it does really help me to think about what impact do I want to leave in the world, and what does the world look like with what I'm doing, kind of like what my values are. And so on an everyday perspective, I think a lot more about that as I grow older.
1: Interesting. How people can find your book?
2: Yes, so my book is on the art of otherness, .com, and also it's on Amazon. But yeah, www.artofotherness.com.
1: Ah, oh, okay. Interesting. Thank you so much, Mayase.
2: Thank you
1: Okay.
2: so much for having me and giving me the time to share my stories with you. Excited to kind of think about more about how we can connect and how culture and identity shapes us.
0: And that's all we have got time for today. We just heard my conversation with Mayasa Jere. Mayasa Jere is a human-centered technologist and author with an MBA in leadership and innovation. She is a co-founding member of Lex in Tech Australia, an advocate for women in tech, and the creator of The Art of Otherness and Life Hacks from the Baobab podcast, exploring identity, leadership, and personal growth through African proverbs. Her passion lives at the intersection of technology, culture, and identity, where she uses storytelling to spark connection, challenge narratives, and drive change. Accent of Women is produced in Melbourne studios of Community Radio 3CR with the financial assistance of the Community Broadcasting Foundation.
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4: Hello, I'm Peter Hislop. The Northern Territory Health Department has confirmed there has been one confirmed death from diphtheria since the outbreak began in the Top End. The person who died at Darwin Hospital in April has been formally classified as a probable death from diphtheria. NT Health says reports a second person had died in Central Australia are incorrect and the death was not related to diphtheria. Aboriginal health organisations have criticised government response for being too slow. The federal government says renewable energy subsidies have led to cheaper power prices. Noah Second reports from Canberra.
5: The National Energy Regulator has set the maximum price retailers can charge in select states, with prices to fall up to 10% for households and up to 20% for some small businesses. Energy Minister Chris Bowen says it's no coincidence prices have fallen after the rollout of the Home Battery Scheme and other Commonwealth initiatives. Mr. Bowen says he is looking at how to better support apartment owners and renters who may miss out on these programs.
6: It's not an easy policy challenge when you consider the complexities of stratas and the landlord-renter relationship, and we'll always look at what more sensibly can be done.
5: Shadow Energy Minister Dan Tehan has dismissed improvements in energy prices as cold comfort for Australian families.
4: Founder of OpenAI, Sam Altman, has told business leaders in Sydney he's found it dehumanising to watch AI construct personal correspondence on his behalf. The founder has called for a new social contract and economic safety nets as AI replaces jobs. He says the human threshold of what people will let AI do for them is interesting to watch. Australia's former Treasurer and Ambassador to the US says the best way to read President Donald Trump is by going to the outcome he wants and working backwards. The US has launched strikes on Iran amid negotiations on a peace deal, which Secretary of State Marco Rubio said wouldn't be rushed. Former Ambassador Joe Hockey says Donald Trump's attitudes are malleable and flexible.
7: The next day it's, we're close to a peace deal. Forget that. Keep reminding yourself what he wants to achieve. Take an easy one. The White House renovations. He's into building monuments at the moment, right? And the East Wing and the ballroom, he's going to say, look, it looks out of proportion to everything else. Let's demolish the West Wing.
4: Australians are being asked to consider how they can share their stories as part of the path to reconciliation. Charles Sturt University is hosting an online event discussing past mistreatment and improved outcomes for First Nations people as today marks National Sorry Day. Professor Stan Grant is among the speakers at the event. He told National Radio News, truth sharing is an important aspect.
8: In my own family, you know, I am a Wiradjuri person. I also have Irish ancestry, and that's part of my Australian story. I share that story. And I think to view this now as an opportunity to share story and create a shared sense of place, I think is the next step on from just a truth telling.
4: And the City of Gold Coast Council is seeking expressions of interest to help build a major arts precinct. Council is looking to repurpose an existing council depot in Miami into a dedicated creative arts space, which aims to generate $130 million in economic activity and support 1,000 new jobs. Australian director Baz Luhrmann and his wife Catherine Martin's production company Bazmark has been confirmed as the project's creative partner. In French Open tennis, Tanasi Kokkinakis has battled the Paris Heat to stage a 5-set comeback. He outlasted Terence Atmain 6-7, 6-2, 4-6, 6-3, 7-5. Alex Demonor and Daria Katsikina are also through to the second round after straight sets wins.
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10: Aussie Trove may contain adult themes and coarse language.

Hey Trovers, welcome to episode 73 of Aussie Trove. Once again, we've got a great mix of new acts to the show, plus we've got some of the regulars who are back with new releases in 2026. I'm Brett and I'm coming to you from Phoenix FM on Jarra Country in central Victoria and across the Community Radio Network and with the support of the Community Broadcasting Foundation. We've got three new acts to Aussie Trove this week. Jean Elliott, who's from the Hawkesbury region, brings us a track from her debut EP, which will be out on Friday. Also, we hear from the new South Australian outfit, the Fleurieu Peninsula's five-piece, Parisians, and the eclectic Adelaide eight-piece, Ukulele Death Squad. And we have music from Trove regulars like Lady Lazarus, The Gnomes, Dice, Body Type, and the artist that we're going to kick off this week with and is Maya Toakley. The solo artist has been releasing music since 2022 and along the way has released EPs in 23 and 25, initially recording as solo artist, but since that last EP, the act has evolved into a four-piece band for recording and live performances. Space Song came out on the 15th of May and is her first release of 2026. Recently, Maya got to support one of her music idol Sarah Blasco in Sydney. The new releases though were written last year in Camden when she spent 3 months living above a pub and playing some local gigs. No word yet on how much work she did get done, but certainly from her socials it does appear she may have written a fair bit. Let's get the show kicked off with Maya Toakley from Sydney. The track is Space Song.

Hi, this is Ruben from the 8-piece musical collective Ukulele Death Squad. We've just released an EP titled Essentially My Life is a Disaster. It's about the disconnect that you feel from being stuck in the grind but yearning for community and connection. We're touring and sold out tour of Australia before heading over to Europe in August. Hope to catch you then. Thanks to the Aussie Trove on Community Radio Network.

0: This is Aussie Trove on the Community Radio Network, and we just heard, well, a newcomer to Aussie Trove, it was Ukulele Death Squad. Essentially, My Life is a Disaster, Parts 1 and 2, we heard, come out on May 14th. The eight-piece are from Adelaide, or also known as to them, the Australian Badlands, and they've just released what I think is their third studio EP. The tracks we heard, Parts 1 and 2, are the title tracks of the EP, and also the only ones that hadn't previously been released. They've been releasing music since 2018 and have developed their own unique style, which has taken them across the world and been wowing packed crowds from Womadelaide to Berlin and pretty much everywhere in between. They're on the road again with this EP. There's still gigs to come in Sydney, Melbourne and Brisbane before they head to Germany and the UK again. But as we heard from Ruben, those ones are sold out. So if you get a chance at some stage to see them, take it, because there mightn't be another chance for a while, given that they're pretty much always sold out. All right, next up is our premiere for this week, and it is from the Hawkesbury region in New South Wales, but now based in Western Sydney, Gene Elliott. The song is called Lennon, comes out May 22. It's from Gene's debut EP, Butcher, Lover, Runner. The EP is a reflection of her rural surrounds. Gene had released her first music in 2025 with three singles. None of them, though, turned up on this EP. The only previous taste from the album was the two-minute opener, Hole in Her Head, which was released in April. As a band and a live outfit, they play as a five-piece. Depending on when you hear this, you may still be able to get tickets to their launch show in Sydney on the 22nd, a show they're describing as a theatrical experience. We're going to hear from Gene and then get it underway. You're listening to Aussie Trove across the Community Radio Network, and this is Gene Elliott from Sydney with this week's premiere, Lennon.
1: Hey, this is Gene Elliott for Aussie Trove, and you're listening to Lennon from our upcoming EP, Butcher, Lover, Runner. This track is an old country anthem about romance on the run and survival in the Aussie bushland. It's got a killer riff and a folky underbelly. Lennon and the EP are out everywhere May 22nd. I hope you love it like I do.

0: Hey, this is Maddie and Tom from the band Parisians. When I first met Tom, I told him how much I wanted to be in a band, so he reached out to some people he knew and we eventually formed what is now Parisians.
1: This is our debut single, Sally and Sage. It's another song about failed love and heartbreak, but at least there are some cool guitar tones. We hope you like it.

You're listening to Aussie Trove, and the last track we heard was Parisians. They're from the Fleurieu Peninsula in South Australia. Sully and Sage is the name of the song, come out May 15. This new five-piece is recently formed with artists coming from a number of different Adelaide and South Australian outfits, and Sully and Sage is their first release. Built around the duo of Maddie and Tom, who we heard from, and brought in quite a bit of experience despite their years from across the Adelaide scene. Not sure what's in store for them yet, but they have promised that this is just a start, so I think this will be an act to watch over the coming years. And thanks Tom and Maddie for that intro. Also, we heard from Body Type, they're from Sydney. The song is called Mulberry, come out May 12. All Femme four-piece, who last month returned to releasing music 3 years after the release of their second LP, Expired Candy. After a couple of big years in 22 and 23 with two LPs, they came back to the fray with news of their third album, Tally, being set for release on 24th of July this year. This third EP was recorded in LA and is said to be a more considered release for them, one that has been given time to breathe. You can certainly hear that difference with this latest one without the frenetic energy of their earlier releases. On the back of the album release, they have another Europe and UK tour locked in for October. No word yet on an Australian album tour, but we'll be keeping our eyes open for that one. Next up, we head across to Perth, and the band is Dice. The song is Loose Change, come out May 14. It's the second single of 2026 for the four-piece. When we last played them in early April, I mentioned that it looked like an album or EP might be on the way with the PR cycle they look to be heading into. Well, that prediction has now been realised. Along with this single being released, they've also announced that their new album, I Thought the Altitude Would Make It Worth the View, is set for release on the 31st of July. And vinyl variants are available for pre-order now, and a few already sold. And they've also announced that they'll be heading to Europe and the UK in September, and then the US in October. So a big year rolling on for Dice. No word on an Australian tour yet before they go, but we'll be on the lookout for that one as well. You're listening to Aussie Trove across the Community Radio Network, and this is Dice from Perth with Loose Change.

This is Aussie Tribe, broadcasting from Phoenix FM in Central Vic and across the Community Radio Network. We just heard from The Gnomes. They're from Frankston. The song is called Matter of Time, come out May 13. The four-piece has got to be close to the biggest thing coming out of Australia at the moment, partway through their first tour outside of Australia, and they're having the impact we expected in the UK. They've just released an EP called More. It includes four tracks, three of which previously unreleased. We went with the last track on the EP. They'll be back in Australia soon and headlining a ripper gig at the Nightcat in Fitzroy on the 20th of June with The Mundanes and Elvis 2. Then in July, they hit the road with Spiderbait, supporting them at every gig on their five-date national tour. Also heard from Civic Video, who are from Sydney. Song's called Just Like You, come out May 14. Trio returned in 26 after a bit of a break since their last release in August last year. Hasn't been a huge amount of releases since their debut in 2022, but what they have done is garner plenty of attention. Been no EPs or LPs, but Just Like You is their ninth single. They've said this release represents a new chapter for Civic Video. What exactly that means? Well, not sure yet. Maybe they'll buck the trend of the last 4 years and release an EP or LP. They've been touring with the single, and if your timing is right, you might still catch them in Wollongong, Canberra or Sydney. Next up, our favourites from across the west in Geraldton, to be precise, it's Rat Salad. The song is called It's Not Even That Bad, came out May 15. If this trio releases music, then it's a good week, and you can pretty much guarantee they'll be on Aussie Trove. The countdown is pretty much done now to the release of their second LP, Pest from the West, due out May 22. It's Not Even That Bad is the fourth single from the album, which you can pre-order on Very Colourful Vinyl now from their socials. Good chance we'll see this one feature next week in the Oz Music album release charts, I reckon. On the back of their debut album, Bent Trees and Swanee D's, their loyal band of supporters have grown exponentially, and I'm pleased to say that as one of them supporters, my vinyl is locked in. Now it's just finding a chance to see them live, because it looks like quite a show. So let's check it out. This is Rat Salad from Geraldton with It's Not Even That Bad.

You've been listening to Aussie Trove on Phoenix FM or via the Community Radio Network, and the last track that we heard was from Sydney, a duo called Party Dozen. The song's called Special Unit and come out on May 19. The duo consists of Kirsty Tickle and Jonathan Boulay, and they formed back in mid-2010s. They have released four studio albums since then, the most recent of them being Crime in Australia, which came out in 2024. Across their journey, they have built up very loyal followings in Australia, the UK and Europe, and they tour over there regularly. This month, though, they have gigs in Melbourne and Sydney, and the one in Sydney's at none other than the Opera House, and that's before they head to the US in June. They're going to go over there and support Amelin the Sniffers on their US and Canada tour. And we also heard from Melbourne's Racquetball. The song is called Osaka, came out May 15. It is a first single of 2026 for the four-piece. Their last track was Joyce, which we played back in November, and we're fans of that track. They released their first music in 2022. Since then, have released two LPs, and with the release of Joyce back in November, they did announce that it would be the first single from their third album. Has taken 6 months to hear the second single, which we just heard, from the album, so it could be a little while yet before they drop the new album, or who knows, could be next week. We'll wait and see what happens. If you're searching for the band through streaming or socials, it is actually spelt RQTBL, or you can just find our links to them via our playlists or our socials. All right, we close out the show with a bang, and it is an Oz-flavoured bang coming all the way from Berlin. It's about 18 months now since the four-piece Lady Lazarus relocated from their Sydney homes to Europe to further their music careers. They had toured over there and done pretty well, so then they took off, shifted there. Their latest track, called Wanna Be a Riot Girl, dropped on the 8th of May. It's the second single of 2026 for the All Femme act that are up for having a crack at injustices and discrimination. They do call it out whenever they can. So whatever you're doing in the next week, have a cracker and support Oz music however you can. You've been listening to Aussie Trove on the Community Radio Network. This is Lady Lazarus, originally from Sydney, but now Berlin-based, with Wanna Be a Riot Girl.

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1: National Radio News.
2: Good afternoon, I'm Peter Hislop. Energy Minister Chris Bowen says there is more work to do following news benchmark power prices will fall up to 10% for consumers and further for small business. While 1 in 10 households subscribe to the default offer, experts say it sets prices in the rest of the market. Chris Bowen says household batteries are making prices cheaper.
3: One of the biggest impacts on energy prices is those nighttime peaks when we rely much more on gas and also more on coal. Which is more expensive than renewables. If we're saving more of the renewable energy from the day and using it more to flatten out that nighttime peak and reduce prices, that is the system working.
2: Detectives investigating the movements of Desi Freeman before his death have arrested two men in Victoria's northeast. Police say they have arrested the two men aged 48 and 35 and have confirmed they are not Freeman's family members. In August last year, Freeman shot and killed two officers and seriously injured a third. It follows a coroner's court hearing yesterday where the details about Desi Freeman's final moments were outlined. The Minister for Indigenous Australians has conceded the ways the Northern Territory government spends their budget can be problematic. Money from a joint $842 million Commonwealth Northern Territory funding package is yet to be spent, despite being due to begin in December. Minister Malandiri McCarthy told Senate Estimates it's up to the NT to deliver the funding.
4: We provide over 80% of the Northern Territory's budget. How they spend it is can be problematic, and I've said that many occasions in these budget estimates.
2: The man accused of throwing an explosive device into a packed crowd of protesters on Australia Day in Perth has faced court. Despite a fuse being lit on January 26, the device did not detonate. Thousands of people were evacuated from Perth's city centre after police found the object. The man accused appeared by video link and said very little from a hospital ward. He's facing the first terrorism charge in Western Australia's history. The future of Torres Strait traditional languages is the focus of a three-day meeting on Wyabin Thursday Island, which starts today. Karen Durante from NIRS has more.
5: Like many Indigenous people, Torres Strait Islanders were banned from speaking their languages and cultural practices when the London Missionary Society arrived in the 1870s. More than 100 years later, Torres Strait Islander linguists like the late Ephraim Barney would push for the revival of traditional languages. The desire is now being led by the Torres Strait Regional Authority and the newly established Torres Strait Traditional Languages Association. They'll come together this week to host the 2026 Zanath Kes Language Symposium. It will look at strategies to secure the future of traditional languages in the region.
2: The Tasmanian opposition has vowed to reset the debt of Spirit of Tasmania operator TT Line and revamp Tasports. It comes after the state government gave the troubled corporation a $506 million bailout to be handed over 4 years. Under Labor's plan, the state-owned Tasports, which runs 11 ports, would lose its corporation status and be folded into a state government department. The new Spirit of Tasmania ferries have faced delays after a port to receive them wasn't finished in time for their arrival. Enter sport now in NRL. North Queensland has signed outside backs Sione Katoa and Jesse Ramian with the two-year deals to begin next season. They'll join a Cowboys backline including local products Tom Chester and Jackson Perdue.
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3: Good afternoon, I'm Peter Hislop. A warning: this story contains the name of a First Nations person who has died. The Northern Territory Police will not be laying charges over the death of the 24-year-old Kumanjai White nearly 1 year after his death. The man was restrained by two police officers following an alleged confrontation with security guards inside a Coles supermarket at Alice Springs. Police Commissioner Martin Dole says every effort was made to ensure the investigation was well-resourced.
4: I acknowledge immediately that this outcome will cause significant distress, pain and anger for Kumanjai White's family, for many Aboriginal people across Central Australia and the Territory, and for members of the broader community.
3: In a statement, the family asked, "When will we have our justice and how can we keep living like this?" The Prime Minister says he has nothing but contempt for sympathisers of Islamic State, with a second group of so-called ISIS brides set to return to Australia as soon as this evening. Seven women and 14 children left the Al-Roj refugee camp in Syria before a long drive to Damascus, where it's understood the group has secured tickets to Australia. One woman who is subject to a temporary exclusion order is not returning. Anthony Albanese says the government is not assisting.
5: I have nothing but contempt for anyone who has any sympathy for ISIS, as I would hope everyone in this chamber would agree. This should not be an issue of partisanship. Point two, the government has provided no assistance for these people.
3: A former federal treasurer says the changes to negative gearing and the capital gains tax discount are a mistake. The federal government is being accused by the coalition of wedge politics, rolling the end of the capital gains tax discount and tax incentives for workers into one bill. The opposition supports only the workers' tax cut. Former treasurer Joe Hockey told the National Press Club he doesn't agree with the reforms.
6: I think we are sleepwalking into the future, not just Australia, but a number of countries. You know, we're focused on the CGT initiative is a mistake. I think negative gearing on existing property is the right policy, and I stick by what I said in my valedictory speech.
3: A survey of 1,000 Australians under the age of 25 has found almost 2 in 3 young people think artificial intelligence will replace jobs, while only 2% think it will create them. The findings have been released today by Microsoft, KPMG and career platform Anyway. More Australians say despite their concerns, they have a strong understanding on how to use AI and regularly use it for study and assignments. The study comes after Pope Leo called on governments and companies to carefully regulate AI technology, and weeks after the federal government launched a national AI centre to guide its adoption. And One Nation MP Barnaby Joyce has described the decision to bring down the smokestacks of one of Australia's longest-running power stations as destroying Australia's prosperity. Owners of Liddell Power Station in the New South Wales Hunter Valley region, AGL, today detonated explosions to bring the 170-metre tall stacks down. But Barnaby Joyce says the station could have been refurbished.
7: Could have refurbished it, could have fixed it up, but oh no. There goes Australia's prosperity. In a coal-fired power, back to the intermittent swindle.
3: And in State of Origin, Canberra 5/8 Ethan Strange will replace Mitchell Moses after he was ruled out following scans on his hamstring. Strange will make his debut in Game 1 tomorrow night. Coach Laurie Daly says while it's disappointing, Strange has been training with the Blues all week.
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0: Good afternoon. It's Tuesday, the 26th of May, 2026. My name is Pete, and this, of course, is the Blues and Other Stuff show here on Mallacoota Wilderness Radio, 3MGB, transmitting on 101.7 and 96.9 FM, or streaming over the web at 3mgb.org.au. Welcome to everybody listening wherever you happen to be today on this rather miserable day in terms of the weather here in Mallacoota. Dark, wet, cold, windy, about 14 degrees. All right, not very nice at all, but whilst it might be miserable outside, all good here in the studio. The heater's on, the lights are on, all the lights on this dashboard thing are all working like they should be, and we can get ready for some classic blues along with the usual mix of other stuff thrown in at various points during the show. Unfortunately today, though, I can only squeeze in an hour due to some prior commitments. Hopefully the disappointment will not lead to riots in the streets. Okay, so what's in store for today? Well, I thought today I'd include a bit of a tribute to the late Elmore James, a bit of a blues icon who died 63 years ago last Sunday, that being the 24th of May 1963. So we started off with a song that's become synonymous with James, and that of course was Dust My Broom, despite it being a song originally recorded by the legendary Robert Johnson way back in 1936, 90 years ago. And it's a song that's obviously been covered by just about everyone and anyone. And that's a great version, of course, because that's the original. And there are a number of Elmore James hits that have been covered by many people over many years. And this next song is a great example. The song is called The Sky's Crying. It was written by James in 1959. And it appeared on Stevie Ray Vaughan's Couldn't Stand the Weather album of 1984. So sit back and chill out to this one.
1: One, two, three.

back to the Blues and Other Stuff show on Mallacoota Wilderness Radio today, 3MGB 101.7, 96.9 FM, where it's Tuesday afternoon, obviously, the 26th of May. The time's just gone 21 minutes past the hour. The temperature, a rather not pleasant 14 degrees, wet, cold and windy. Bleak and wet day, as I mentioned earlier. So I suggest you sit back with your favourite beverage and or your favourite snack and enjoy what's on the blues menu for today. You just heard the great Aussie talent Matt Walker and Hoodoo Man Blues from his 2007 Lowdown album. Part of that, Jimmy Rogers from his 1994 Bluebird album, and I Lost a Good Woman. And as you can hear from the intro to that song, he gets a bit of a help from the legendary Johnny Johnson on the piano. Okay, this is the 1 hour short version of the Blues and Other Stuff show today, where we are paying tribute to Elmore James, who died on the 24th of May, 63 years ago, so 1963. Okay, sorry about that. This next song was written by Willie Dixon, probably, I think, in the late 50s, but then it was recorded by James in 1960. I've got a great version of that song. It was recorded by Canadian Colin James, and it has the distinctive James guitar sound throughout. It's a song called Can't Hold Out.

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there from the great US bluesman John Primer. Just heard Poor Man Blues, and prior to that, another in our tribute to Elmore James with Primer playing Knocking at Your Door, written by James, I think, in about 1960, just 3 years before he died from a heart attack at the ridiculously young age of just 45. Okay. Time is racing away in this one-hour version of today's show, so I'm thinking some other stuff is in order. How about this one? This will get you up and about. Great Aussie talent Paul Kelly, who I saw live at the Tower Hotel in Kalgoorlie in the late 80s, of all places. And he played this great song, Darling It Hurts.

Haven't heard that one for a while. The Stranglers. Great song from 1978 and Skin Deep. Before that, someone who sold over 121 million records worldwide, Sir Roderick David Stewart. Rod, as you know him. And She Won't Dance With Me from about 1980, I think that one was. Okay, not long to go before the end of our shortened version of today's show. It's 15 minutes to the hour. And today we're celebrating the music of the late, great Elmore James, who had an influence on any number of artists, and not least Brian Jones of the Rolling Stones, who at the start of his career actually adopted the stage name Elmo Lewis in homage to Elmore. And I think that was before he actually joined the Stones. Now, unfortunately, I don't have any Stones covers of James' songs, but I do have a Stones song, believe it or not, that does feature Brian Jones. So let's play that instead. From 1968 and the Beggar's Banquet album, this is Street Fighting Man.

0: kid.
1: Oh, how cool was that? The final song there today in our tribute to Elmore James, recorded in 1957. That was 12-year-old boy. Actually sounded really raw, didn't it? Fantastic stuff. Sounded like he was having fun. Before that, Australian singer and guitarist Simon Kinney Lewis and Just Need a Kind-Hearted Woman. Nice work there, Simon. All right, just about done for this one-hour edition of the Blues and Other Stuff show today, where it's 5 minutes to the hour. Don't forget, though, stay tuned to 101.7 or 96.9 FM or listen in via the web at 3mgb.org.au as Laurie will be back from 7 a.m. tomorrow morning with This and That, followed by, of course, Wally who will then take over from 9 until midday with all the local news, weather, events, tides, happenings in and around Mallacoota, Genoa and Gypsy Point. All right, last song for the night. To take us out, an artist called William P. Homans. Now, for the life of me, I can't find out what the P stands for. I don't know why people do that. Why don't they just leave it out or tell us what it means? Anyway, I don't really know, and it doesn't matter because he goes under the performing name of Watermelon Slim, which is a much better blues-sounding name than the first one, and he certainly knows his way around a guitar and a harmonica. Great song coming up. This is Gypsy Woman, but until next time, good night.

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2: Good afternoon, I'm Rebecca Watsko. Indigenous listeners are advised this story contains the name of someone who has died. The family of Kumanjai White have learned no charges will be laid over his death. The 24-year-old Walpiri man died in May 2025 after two plain-clothed police officers held him down in a supermarket. NT Police Commissioner Martin Dole said advice from prosecutors was that there was no reasonable prospect of a successful prosecution. He acknowledged the decision would cause distress, pain and anger for Mr. White's family and the broader community. If this story has raised concerns for you, you can call 13 Yarn 1392 76 or Lifeline 13 11 14. Stolen Generation survivors will receive an additional $2.6 million in support funding. Adam Evans from NIRS has more.
3: The federal government has made the announcement for National Sorry Day. $1.6 million will go to 8 link-up services across the country, and $1 million will also be given to the Healing Foundation. Federal Minister for Indigenous Australians, Mulindiri McCarthy, says the funding underpins community-led programs to support the healing of Stolen Generation survivors.
2: One of Australia's worst diphtheria outbreaks has officially claimed its first fatality after tests confirmed the disease was the probable cause. David Cameron reports.
4: NT Health has confirmed a man's death in April was diphtheria-related after autopsy results from an overseas lab were returned. However, authorities say the rate of cases has dramatically dropped in the territory following a vaccination blitz. The NT has the bulk of the nation's 248 reported cases to date. The remainder are in Western Australia, South Australia and Queensland.
2: South Australia's energy minister has welcomed a decision to lower benchmark power prices from July. The Australian energy regulator will cut the default market offer in SA by up to 10%. Tom Koutsantonis says it's good news for small businesses.
5: This, to me, this small business number is the most promising because they're the ones that do the heavy lifting. They're the ones that are the big users of electricity in South Australia. And to see their prices drop is very heartening.
2: Twin smokestacks at one of Australia's longest operating power stations have come down today. Peter Hislop reports.
6: They stood 170 metres tall and today they crashed to the ground. Liddell Power Station in the Hunter Valley region of New South Wales was a key part of the grid for over 50 years. When it was built in 1973, it was the largest station of its kind. Owner AGL says it's a bittersweet moment, but it's not the end for the site. It will become a renewable energy hub, including solar panel manufacturing, batteries and a data hub.
2: American saxophone player Sonny Rollins has died aged 95. One of the last living bebop greats, he was an influential jazz saxophonist who since the late 1940s released more than 60 albums. He is also known for a sax solo on the Rolling Stones' 1981 album Tattoo You. Turning to sport, AFL club Essendon have sacked head coach Brad Scott as the team remain at the bottom of the ladder. In rugby league, Sharks outside backs Sione Katoa and Jesse Ramian will move to the Cowboys next season. And Socceroos attacker Riley McGree will miss the World Cup next month, ruled out with a hamstring injury.
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8: Hello and welcome to The Wire, your independent national coverage of current affairs right across Australia on community and Indigenous radio. I'm Declan Evans, coming to you from SYN in Melbourne, Victoria. And today on the show...
9: So there's a number of those very old trees, and then there's also the last of what we would regard sacred springs.
8: Elders and community members are calling on the government to halt construction on Brisbane's proposed Olympic Stadium over heritage protection concerns.
10: Well, we know that more than a third of young people tell us that they were following accounts specifically to get news. That can be following traditional news organisations.
8: New research reveals more than a quarter of young Australians are cut off with accessing news following the nation's under-16 social media ban. And later today,
11: when that person is infectious, they have seen situations where people have passed it to other people in the household, for example, that close contact between humans.
8: Six cruise ship passengers are in strict isolation in Perth following a deadly Hunter virus outbreak, as experts weigh in on whether the rare virus has the potential to spark the next global pandemic. We'll have this and more for you over the next half hour. Elders and community members are calling on the government to halt and properly consider heritage protection applications for Burrumbin, also known as Victoria Park, before work begins on Brisbane's proposed Olympic Stadium. These urgent calls come despite the Federal Environmental Department recently clearing the stadium proposal, with works expected to begin as soon as the site is transferred to the Games Authority this June. To understand what is at stake, Hawaii's Momina Shuka spoke earlier with Gaja Carey Charlton, a traditional owner, author and prominent voice for the preservation of this sacred site, by asking her the cultural significance of the area.
9: Burrumbin is a huge site. Originally it was a much bigger area and it was a major tribal district in pre-colonial. And slowly, of course, it's been reduced for various reasons in the post-colonial era. It contains there's 68 living old trees, and amongst them are trees that pre-colonial, they could be 700 years, 300, 250. So there's a number of those very old trees. And then there's also the last of what we would regard sacred springs. And so the last one is still in existence here at Burrumbin. And springs all over, you know, the world are regarded as sacred just because of the nature of the way that they form. And then, you know, it's all the attached ecosystem and underwater aquifers that's happening in the area. And so for us, you know, that being the last area of a big, big tribal district, our tribes were named after the trees. So some of the trees in the park are, you know, they are part of my bloodline kinship system. And so, and then some of the animals, of course, that are in habitats and live there, the wildlife, they're part of the totem, correlating totem system. And then, of course, there's this ecosystem that is vital for the life of all of them. So there's quite a bit of concern about the, you know, the destruction or the tampering interference with those three major factors. Four, actually. The flora, the fauna, the springs and the aquifer, the trees.
12: So the Environmental Department has now cleared the Olympic Stadium proposal. What do you believe the Section 10 heritage protection process is still important?
9: Well, the Section 10 application is to get protection, to protect, to intervene and get protection status for the park, cultural heritage on the federal level, yes.
12: What are your concerns about the works planned ahead to start in June while that Section 10 application is still being considered?
9: Well, I'm a bit concerned that the Minister and Geeka are being a bit premature and jumping in to begin development, and the Section 10 hasn't been determined and finalised.
12: What message would you give to, I guess, people that are supporting the stadium development?
9: I'd ask them to really think hard, to really actually read Ned Hammer's report about the old springs and the water flow. It's the last spring that you could actually drink the water from. It's very healthy. And that would be the last of something so unique and so rare within a major city and in Australia or a lot of countries.
12: To look at the environmental stakes, I also spoke with hydrogeologist Ned Hammer and asked him exactly what could be lost beneath the surface if the stadium development goes ahead.
13: Well, the history and the ecology, in terms of those aspects, they'd be gone if you put a stadium here. So you got the springs, the catchment for the springs, which you couldn't have springs, so they're interconnected. So you got the high elevation catchment area for the springs around the upper higher elevation areas in the park. That's what we call the sort of the recharge area or the recharge beds for the underground volcanic rock aquifer. That's the aquifer, the source aquifer for the springs. So they're recharged on the higher elevation areas. Groundwater moves through that aquifer and discharges in the lower elevations areas of the park. So no matter where you put a stadium, if you cap the ground, you prevent the water from infiltrating into the underlying aquifer, and therefore you starve the springs of flow and water.
12: What are the major concerns that need to be investigated further?
13: I don't think those studies involved any sort of hydrogeological assessment at all. In fact, I know they don't. So they've overlooked an important aspect of the environment here. So yeah, which I just described. I don't think the word spring was even mentioned in the report. So I think it's been dismissed pretty quickly. The studies haven't been done. They haven't consulted with the appropriate experts. And by rushing it through like this, they are going to miss important aspects of the impact assessment.
12: I know you said rushing things. What are you asking the government to do differently now moving forward?
13: So there's been a report. I've written a report. There's been a number of other supporting technical, cultural heritage and other reports that have been written to support the applications under the ATSIP Act, the Aboriginal and Torres Strait Islander Heritage Protection Act. There's a number of applicants that have lodged those applications, and these technical studies support those.
8: That was Ned Hamer, hydrogeologist, speaking to the Wise Momina Shuka. New research reveals 26% of young people have been significantly affected by Australia's under-16s social media ban. Of this group, 51% reported seeing less news since the ban took effect. The Wire reporter Ruby Perriman spoke to the study's lead researcher, Professor Tanya Notley, about what's at stake if young people aren't accessing news.
10: So our team have been doing research around young people's news engagement since 2017. We do a regular survey that is representative of young people aged 10 to 17. So what we found is that 61% of young people are not impacted by the ban in that they're still using those banned platforms, and 26% are impacted. And for those young people, 51% report they're getting less news about local events, about world events, but also they're having less conversations about news, and they are saying that there are less opportunities for them to take action on issues that matter to them.
14: So before the ban, what kind of news were young people seeing on social media?
10: Well, we know that more than a third of young people tell us that they were following accounts specifically to get news. That can be following traditional news organisations. It can be following people who share news. It could be following new digital-only news providers, like the Daily Oz, for example. But it's important to remember that there are paywalls for most commercial news organisations now, so they can't directly access these. So social media, both for young people and adults who don't want to pay for subscriptions for news, is a way that they can get snippets or small parts of the news. So I think there's a real variety there.
14: Mm. Why aren't young people turning to traditional news outlets in lieu of social media for those that are affected by the ban?
10: I think it's pretty common for people to want news at a time that's convenient to them rather than the 6 o'clock news or 7 o'clock news on radio or TV. We've been watching TV engagement with news decline significantly, both in our children's study but also in adult research. But also it's the way it's delivered. So young people have been telling us in the survey they don't connect with traditional news because it's delivered in a style that does not resonate with them, in a language. It also assumes knowledge that people understand policy or they understand enough about an issue. And it's often not very visual. And the biggest thing is that young people say that traditional news organizations have no idea what their lives are like. They feel that young people are not represented. Many perceive biases between how women and men are represented and also how culturally and linguistically diverse groups are represented as well. So there's a real perception of not being served. And in fact, you know, we were really curious seeing this result again and again in our surveys. So we actually did a study, a snapshot study, to look at Australian news organisations. And we found that young people are right, that actually, you know, 1% of stories cite a young person, that young people are seen in images 10 times more than their voices are heard. So I think there is real evidence, not just our own study, but others, that show that news organisations don't represent young people in a way that is satisfactory.
14: What might that do for their news appetite later in life?
10: I would hypothesize that it will have an impact, that actually the practices you develop as a teenager are really critically important for your early adult life and for, you know, your lifelong practices. Habits really matter when it comes to media engagement. So that's now being disrupted for a lot of young people. They're on social media every day. They were engaging with different forms of news as part of that, whether that was something they were going looking for or whether it was incidental. And that's now not happening for some young people. And we can expect that the social media ban will be enforced more by government. And so even though only a quarter of young people are impacted by this ban, I think we can expect that to change and increase. It's not just that they're losing news engagement. We know from decades of research, there's a very, very strong link between civic engagement and news engagement. So at a time where we're really worried about our democracy, we're worried about young people's engagement with civil society, their opportunities to participate, then we should be really worried.
14: So what do you think the way forward is? How can we make sure we do get news to young people?
10: I think that we need to think about what is being offered to young people in terms of news that centres their voices. So this is pretty easy to do for that 10 to 12 year old age group, because we have BTN, we have Squiz Kids, which is a daily news podcast for kids. That's great. We have those programs and we need to make sure that they're well supported and that young people are learning about them in school. That's really important. But there's a real gap when it comes to teens, because anything new that was on offer, like the Daily Oz, is really offered by social media. That is the way you get it. So they're no longer going to have access to that. But other things that we can do is family are actually the most frequent and most trusted source of news for children and teenagers. So families can play a really important role in terms of how they bring news into the home, how they talk about news in the home. And then schools can play a really big role as well.
8: That was Professor Tanya Knightley from Western Sydney University speaking with The Wire's Ruby Perriman. You're listening to The Wire on Community and Indigenous Radio. I'm Declan Evans in Melbourne. A big hello to our listeners in Alice Springs on 8CCC 102.1 FM, to our friends in Noosa on Noosa FM 101.3, and to the other side of the country, to Radio Goolari in Broome, Western Australia. Five Australians and a prominent resident passenger from the cruise ship at the centre of the hantavirus outbreak are in quarantine in Perth. A Spanish man is the latest to test positive with the virus, which has now killed three passengers. For Wire's contributors from Channel 31, Shannon Milak and Lakshmi Gampathy started asking Curtin University Epidemiology Chair Professor Catherine Bennett if this virus has the potential to create the next pandemic.
11: Well, I'll begin by saying there's very, very low risk that this will go develop into local transmission in other settings. And I'll explain why. As you say, the way this virus transmits is really critical here. Hantavirus, this strain is known to occasionally spread from human to human. It's usually acquired from exposure to native rodent populations that carry this virus. Someone might pick it up. They think that's what's happened on this cruise ship. The first case might have brought the virus on board unknowingly. It has a long incubation period. It can be weeks before they become ill and infectious. But with this Andes variant of the hantavirus, when that person is infectious, they have seen situations where people have passed it to other people in the household, for example. That close contact between humans can create situations where this version of the hantavirus, the Andes version, can spread from person to person. Again, a really long incubation period, so people might be exposed. That's what we saw on the ship. He was unwell around the 6th of April, and the next group of cases, including his own wife, appeared on the 24th of April. So there's about 2 to 3 weeks when people who've been exposed might incubate the virus. So that it really is close contact, unlike COVID, where people could be more casual contacts with someone and still develop an infection from that exposure. In this case, it's really close contacts who are most at risk.
15: Now, the World Health Organization has told countries to prepare for more hantavirus cases. Should Australia be concerned?
11: Well, that's why the people who've come off the boat, symptom-free, including the six who've travelled back to Australia, are still being asked to quarantine. It is this long incubation period that they're concerned about. So having those people where they can be monitored for signs of symptoms, where they can be looked after if they become unwell, but also to make sure that they don't become infectious once back in Australia is a critical part of the response to this outbreak. So these people haven't shown signs. They're not part of that first group of secondary cases, so far seen on the ship. But we did see both the Spanish case you talked about and a woman who went back to France on the weekend in that group who were asymptomatic on the boat have since tested positive and in her case, become unwell. So it's still early days. We don't know if people who were exposed to the virus before they went into investigation mode on the boat, which was back on the 2nd of May, people were isolated in their rooms, but it's not quite the same as complete quarantine. And so the World Health Organization is suggesting that we treat quarantine starting on May 10 and then monitor those people. But that the next week or so will be really critical because that will take this next group of people into that 2 to 3 week period since their last exposure, which was the infectious people on the boat prior to May 2nd. And so hopefully we won't see more infections, but if we do, it's good that Australia has these people in quarantine, being looked after, being monitored.
16: How can safety protocols like those used during COVID-19 be introduced and maintained effectively in future outbreaks?
11: Well, one thing we found in the inquiry into the Australian government response was that people were still willing to follow public health guidance should it be needed in the community in the future. And that was the majority of people. We're talking 70% or more of people. What they wanted was good evidence. So I think that's one of the things that's changed. It's the way information is shared, the way risk is assessed and communicated to the public is a really important part of that. One of the other lessons was in Australia, we really need to coordinate our response, not have states doing things differently or having to problem solve, you know, and duplicate effort. And so now we have the Australian CDC, which is a really important part of our response, both in gathering information and data, helping to coordinate what we do Australia-wide, and with other parts of government that are always involved in these sorts of complex repatriation and public health follow-up.
8: That was Professor Catherine Bennett from Curtin University speaking with Channel 31's Shannon Milak and Lakshmi Gampathy. A new research group is asking the Pacifica community in Brisbane to become part of a study involving long-term conditions within the community. The Genomics Research Centre at QUT is looking at the genetics of conditions such as obesity, diabetes, and gout to improve the diagnosis and treatment for Pacifica and other communities. The WISE contributor from 4EB, Gonzalo Garcia, started asking research lead and director of a Genomics Research Centre, Distinguished Professor Lynn Griffiths, what the research entails.
17: So this study is focused on trying to identify the genetic and the environmental factors involved in the development of a number of common chronic conditions that affect the metabolism of a person as well as the inflammation associated with that. In particular, conditions like diabetes, high blood pressure, gout, kidney disease, obesity. This particular study is going to focus conditions like diabetes, high blood pressure, gout, kidney disease, obesity. This particular

0: representative populations to see if there are different environmental factors or different genetics that are playing a role in the development of these conditions.
1: Well, you said underrepresented population. Certainly there would be other implications, like how do we really are able to collect that data?
0: Well, this has been the problem. So there really hasn't been a lot of collections of that data to enable these sorts of studies to occur. And that's really what this study is focused on. We've been able to set up a project, develop a clinic or a study site where people can come in and they volunteer by giving some of their time, giving some information about their own health, things like measurements of their blood pressure or checking their eye health or measurements of their height and weight, etc. But also they give blood samples so we can do biochemistry analysis, check their blood lipid levels, their cholesterol levels, check for diabetes, those sorts of things, but also enable us to take blood samples for DNA and protein studies so that we can start to look at not just environmental but genetic factors that might be playing a role in the development of these conditions.
1: And what would be the challenge, or what kind of challenge you will have to face in terms of the disposition of the people? Because sometimes probably they are not very open to do these kind of things.
0: So I think in the short term, it's really important that people know about their own health. Mm. And most people do that by attending their local doctor. What we'll do with this study is provide them with a really comprehensive check of their own health and provide that information to them, which is kind of like ammunition. If you know what's wrong with you or what's might be something you need to watch, that provides something you can personally then try to change in your life, or things that might actually help you prevent the development of these conditions. So I think, firstly, the importance of this is that it provides you with information. It provides your doctor with information. There's no cost associated with that. In fact, we provide a small amount of funds to cover your time, just a $50 gift card, but it covers your time to do the study, which takes just under an hour, about three quarters of an hour. But it also provides information overall on the community. And so we can see if the community as a whole is involved in this, then we can provide that information to the community and they'll know whether they need to have more services here or more doctors watching this or more groups looking at that. Those sorts of information can help with the environmental factors, but also whatever treatment people may be on. So I think it's important for an individual, it's important for a community. But long term, most of the treatments right now are based on information from European populations. So these may not be the right treatments. They may not be the right ways to diagnose other sorts of populations.
2: That was Distinguished Professor at QUT, Lynn Griffiths, speaking with 4EB's Gonzalo Garcia. 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And unfortunately, that's the end of the show today. 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The Wire is a co-production between community radio station SYN in Melbourne, 2SER in Sydney, Radio Adelaide 4ZZZ, and Radio 4EB in Brisbane, with the great support of the Community Broadcasting Foundation and the Community Radio Network. 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We pay our respects to elders past, present, and emerging. I'm Declan Evans, coming to you from SYN in Melbourne, Victoria. Thanks so much for your company, and we'll see you next time on The Wire.

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1: National Radio News.
2: Hello, I'm Rebecca Watsko. Kumanjaya White's family have learned no charges will be laid over his death. Adam Evans from NIRS has more.
3: The 24-year-old Walpiri man died after he was being restrained by two police officers following an alleged confrontation with security guards inside the Coles supermarket in May last year. Tomorrow is the first anniversary of his death. In a statement, his family asked, "When will we get justice and how do we keep living like this?" NT Police Commissioner Martin Dole says he knows the announcement will upset Kumanjaya's family and the community.
4: "I acknowledge immediately that this outcome will cause significant distress, pain and anger for Kumanjaya White's family."
2: Another group of women and children linked to Islamic State have landed in Melbourne from Syria. Earlier today, Prime Minister Anthony Albanese said he had nothing but contempt for anyone who has any sympathy with ISIS. Meantime, New South Wales police have confirmed that no arrests will be made in Sydney in relation to the return of Islamic State-linked family members from Doha. Power bill relief is coming for households across most eastern states from the 1st of July. David Wilson reports.
5: The Australian Energy Regulator's default market offer final determination, released today, will see reductions between 1.1 and 20.9% for homes and small businesses across southeast Queensland, New South Wales and South Australia. AER Chair Claire Savage says the decision is a positive outcome for a majority of those in the DMO areas. She notes that the ongoing transition to smart electricity meters is reflected in the decision. The South Australian residential flat rate standing offer price is the only increase, just 1.4% from 2025 to 26 rates.
2: The head of the World Health Organization is travelling to the Democratic Republic of Congo as the country struggles to contain an Ebola outbreak. At least 220 people are thought to have died. Tedros Adhanom Ghebreyesus says delays in detecting cases mean responders were now playing catch-up. The BBC's Barbara Plett-Usher reports.
6: The visit is part of WHO efforts to urgently mobilise a response to the Ebola outbreak. Dr. Tedros said the organisation was pouring money, medical supplies and staff into the Democratic Republic of Congo. The virus is a rare strain for which there are no vaccines or medicines. A doctor treating Ebola patients in the epicentre of the outbreak, Bunia, told the BBC that challenges include laboratory capacity, surveillance of the disease and being able to safely bury bodies. The virus is spreading faster than efforts to contain it, with warnings that 10 other countries in the region are at risk of infection.
2: One of the all-time greats of American jazz, the saxophonist Sonny Rollins, has died, aged 95. Born in Harlem, New York, Rollins began his career in the 1940s. He became famed for experimenting and improvisation. Speaking at an event in New York in 2015, Rollins explained the importance of jazz as a musical genre.
7: "This is the spiritual music that we're doing out here. That's keeping the world together. This is what we call jazz. That's keeping this world in equilibrium, jazz. See? And I don't care what kind of music you like out here today, it all comes from jazz."
2: Turning to sport, the French Open is entering its third day with Australians Kim Birrell, Alexei Popperin and Adam Walton all playing their first round of singles matches.
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0: by the elements. We are really related by our totem. When I talk about my totem, my sister here can understand what I say. Because we are one. These barriers are not ours. We are related. And we have to say it, to continue to fight against it. It is my struggle with Kanak women, but with my sister from West Papua, my sister from Maui Inui, my sister from every country in the Pacific. The sea knows our history much better than us.
1: 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To mark the International Women's Day for Peace and Disarmament on the 24th of May, today we're going to hear some recordings from the Western Imperialism in the Pacific panel that was held at Balambalam Place on the 2nd of May. The event was organised by Free Kanaki Solidarity NAM, who brought a delegation of Kanak people to strengthen connections with First Nations people in so-called Australia and from other Pacific Island countries. The recordings we'll hear are just a tiny part of a 3-hour conversation. You can find out more information by finding Free Kanaki Solidarity NAM on Facebook or Instagram. Let's go now to hear some excerpts from the panel. We're going to hear from Kanak feminist Dorian Nonmoira and Rodi Wanimbo from the Lani and Walak language groups in the Central Highlands of West Papua, who for the last 7 years has been documenting testimonies of internally displaced people.
2: Thank you. Before I share, I would like to greet you in my tribe language. Wakagakwa wa Navelan Kavelan wa Wurungjerilen Gwen Akumi Wurungjeri wa. Thank you so much. It is a huge privilege for me as Indigenous West Papuan to be here to share the story and the suffering, the struggle, the fight. Just a brief history in West Papua context. That we West Papuan experiencing settler colonialism for more than 60 years. And when we talk about settler colonialism, it is inseparable from imperial projects in global politics. And I just want to focus on three main historical events that shows political conspiracy which driven by economic interest. So the island of Papua on the eastern side was controlled by the British and the Germany, and they got independence in 1975, Papua New Guinea, but we on the western part still under the Dutch. And the Dutch promised our elders of West Papua that we will have independence. So in 1st December 1961, we raised Morning Star, that's our flag, and as you can see in that t-shirt, and we have national anthem. But then in 1962, the United States of America, they have an interest toward our gold, copper, and all the natural resources, so they made this agreement with so-called New York Agreement. So that the New York Agreement happened in 62, where they want to giving West Papua from the Dutch to Indonesia. And in 1967, the US biggest mining company, Freeport-McMoRan, and Indonesia government has had business contract so that they can start operating, taking our gold and mineral and energy. And in 1969, where they called Act of Free Choice, which is actually only 1,025 Indigenous West Papuan selected and did what they call Act of Free Choice, but actually Act of No Choice, because that process was under intimidation and heavily presence of the Indonesian military. So since then, the 1,025 people selected to be part of Indonesia, then our indigenous West Papuan freedom fighter, they started protest. So since then until today, as I'm speaking today, that more than 500,000 indigenous West Papuan experiencing torture, murdered, displacement. And in the last 7 years, as a coordinator for women desk in West Papua Council of Churches, we had been documenting in 7 highland regencies that has gold deposit that now the Indonesian military actively do the military operation, literally shooting from the helicopter, releasing drones and granates and more than 100,000 internally displaced in the 7 highlands regencies. And in the last 7 years, 600 internally displaced people, many are women and children, are passed away. Last week, 12 people being killed in one of the regencies called Ilaga. So in these 7 regencies, in the highland regencies, which has the gold deposit. So United Nations of America, British Petroleum, and some other multinational company, they are the one actually behind Indonesia to taking our resources. Yeah, as I mentioned earlier, that since because of the Act of Free Choice didn't really, according to the international democratic principle, one person, one vote. So that's how the West Papua National Liberation Army started. And it's also being stigmatized and labeled as terrorists, as what our brothers and sisters from Kanaki shared. And another several challenges that we faced in West Papua, it's also since last year, our recent president, Prabowo, he's very, very active from the military background. So he announced the national strategic project. It took 2.2 million hectares of land of indigenous West Papuan without consultation, without meaningful participation of the indigenous West Papuan. So this project started since last year in Merauke, which is very, very close to Australia. I think one of my sisters who are really doing amazing work on the ground, doing research, and at the moment now it's 2,000 excavator being dropped in the land of Merauke, and it's already started destroyed the land, the forest. So it's really, really challenging moment now that the indigenous West Papuans started to protest. They planted as majority of the West Papuan are Christian, Catholic, and Protestant. So they join these traditional practices and also carrying cross and planted cross all along the borders, the customary land. But then the Indonesian government still using Indonesian military to implement this project. So it's happening at the moment with 2,000 excavator, more than 4,000 Indonesian military at the moment. And another challenges that we faced also is structural racism. Maybe you have heard about Black Lives Matter, George Floyd. So in 2019, in August, when West Papua University students who are in studying in one of the provinces in Java, they did protest this demonstration to reject the New York Agreement that I mentioned earlier. So it was really like they experienced racist slur, that literally they said that monkey go back home. So it's more than 3,000 indigenous West Papuan students from Surabaya, Jawa, Surabaya, Malang, Yogyakarta, they are the names of the provinces in Java, that being intimidated, direct intimidation, being surveyed, so they left Java and they went back to West Papua. And another challenge is the government in the constitution, in the law of Indonesian government, they don't acknowledge and respect the terms indigenous. So they call it masyarakat hukum adat. So the indigenous West Papuan have to go through several procedures to be recognized by Indonesian government as indigenous West Papuans. So that's another challenges that we faced. And when we talk about our very basic fundamental rights, like access to clean water, access to health, access to education, the Indonesian government always look from the political point of view. So that's another challenge that we faced. And especially at the moment, it's the they also divided West Papua into 6 provinces, which is they use divided and conquer strategy, because to have another 6 provinces, it means the new headquarters for the police and for the military, it's going to be built. It means that more than, I don't know how many Indonesian security forces will be dropped in the land of West Papua. So I just want to add 2 testimonies that I myself witnessed when I went to 3 armed conflict areas. I sit with the mothers in the village. We call it Honai, that's our traditional house. And one mother from Ilaga, from Puncak Regency, this is the area where we had the gold deposit. She said like this, that we as Melanesians, we value the land, we value the mountain, we value the forest as our mother. So the extractive activities that done by the multinational companies, it's an act of rape toward our mothers. So even though our struggle will become more and more complicated with the international mechanism, with the United Nations mechanism, I don't know, I'm just an ordinary woman from the village, from West Papua, and being advocate the rights of the internally displaced people to the UN, the more I understand the UN mechanism, the more I become frustrated, because Indonesian government, as long as Indonesian government didn't allow the UN special rapporteur to make a country visit, then they cannot come to see the reality. And there are 5 countries in the UN system that have, I don't know, like United States of America, Russia, France, China, and what else? United Kingdom. So these are the 5 countries that have, I don't know, they are the one who control the decision, recommendation, resolution that made in the UN. Like nothing really happened, nothing concrete steps can take place in the underground. While people are dying, indigenous Melanesian, indigenous people, not only in Kanaki and West Papua, but Mauhi, Nui, and some other brothers and sisters in Pacific. So they control the UN, the system, the mechanism. But as my brother said, that the power we have, the people power, the power, the Vanua, the principle of our traditional values, I think that's the really hope and power that make me want to continue to walk to fight for this freedom. Thank you.
1: 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Today we're hearing from Dorian, a Kanak feminist, and Rodi from the Women's Desk of the West Papua Council of Churches. And we'll also hear the voice of the MC, Kieran Stewart Ashington, from the Waniwandian people of the UN Nation.
0: I would like to say that decolonial feminism is about how we see the world, how lecture we have about the world. You know, every time we talk about colonialism, imperialism, patriarchy, and racism, in each subject separately, but it is that these systems are related. This is what we are talking about by decolonial feminism. It's about to pass by the state of post-colonial time to decolonization, which we have in the 60s, and then to decolonial system. How will we continue to destroy this system in every dimension of it? When we talk about this system, we talk about how it impacts our body and our land. Our body, how we see us, how we see ourselves. I am black. I am not submissive. I am black woman. I don't have to obey to a man. We are complementary. And all the way we have been described since the colonization, it is not us. And we have to now say who we are. I am a Kanak woman. My society is not about patriarchy. It is about complementary and balance. I have to respect my brother, my father, my eldest, the youngest, the land, the sea, the mountain, everything and everyone. What I can see and what I cannot see either. Decolonial feminism is how we can analyze all these systems and fight against them, and in the same time. It is also about which way we use to connect each other to the people we have been separate. Our brother from West Papua, our brother from PNG or Fiji, when we saw each other 2 years ago, we can recognize each other. We have the same culture, we have the same way to respect land or sea or whatever. We have the same way to discuss or to make silence. And those bounds, barriers are not ours. We are related by the sea. We are related by the elements. We are really related by our totem. When I talk about my totem, my sister here can't understand what I say, because we are one. These barriers are not ours. We are related, and we have to say it, to continue to fight against it. It is my struggle with Kanak women, but with my sister from West Papua, my sister from Mahu Inui, my sister from every country in the Pacific. The sea knows our history much better than us. We come from millenary of history, and the book we have to learn history in the school are not the beginning. This is how this is what I have to say when I talk about feminist decolonial.
2: Thank you, sister. I think I agree with my sister, because in West Papua context, in this ongoing conflict, women and children are the most vulnerable. And in I'm coming from the Central Highlands in West Papua, where we have our traditional house. We call it Ome, and in that inside the traditional house, there are four pillars that really hold the traditional house to stand well. So that's how we West Papuan from the Highlands reflect ourselves as a symbol of the pillar. So we women actually are the backbones of this struggle of the independence for West Papua. And I really want to acknowledge and respect my elder sister who are attending here. She's one of the women to acknowledge and respect my elder sister who are attending here. She's one of the women, the leader.

0: But when I came down to town and to continue my study, she's the role model that I see, that women can also together with men work together to fight for freedom. And she's the one woman in the leadership of United Liberation Movement for West Papua. So in West Papua, and then as you can see, I wear it here. This is our traditional bag. This is our mother in the Highlands. When they gave birth, they put their babies inside, the bigger size. They put their babies here to make sure that the babies feel warm and safe. This is a symbol of hope. This is a symbol of life. So women in West Papua have suffered a lot with the ongoing armed conflict, but they are the one who walk every day to the nearest river to get the water for the children and for the families in the forest to survive. Even though they have to experience sexual harassment by the Indonesian military along the way. So I really want to respect all the mothers in the villages, in the armed conflict. They are the hidden heroes. They are the backbone of this struggle for freedom for West Papua. And I believe for Free Kanaki, for Bougainville, for Mau Hinui, and for Torres Strait, and for indigenous Aboriginal women also. Thank you.
1: I was at 3CR earlier today with the delegation, and we've done some interviews, and we're also just having some yarns. And something that Dorian actually mentioned earlier today as well was about how patriarchal values were brought to Indigenous lands by missionaries, you know, by Christians, and by the colonizers. They weren't values that we had before colonization. Here on this continent, something like 9 out of 10 Aboriginal nations and Aboriginal societies were matriarchal. They weren't patriarchal, they were matriarchal. And you look at the last 250 odd years since colonization began, and some of our most staunchest resistance fighters, some of the people who have made the greatest steps and the most amount of progress for our people have been our women. You know, they're the ones that have very much carried our movement here as well. And yeah. Thanks again for sharing that. I know that's not easy.

0: That's all we've got time for. And in the final minutes of the show, we'll hear about some of the ways that you can support the Kanak and West Papuan struggles that we heard a bit about today. And we'll provide links in our show notes, which can be found at 3cr.org.au/radioactive.
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4: Welcome. I'm QL of Landfill. I'm an Aboriginal Canadian, as you can probably hear from my accent, from the Cayuga Checklisset tribe. This is my story about my time inside Australia's New South Wales prison system and how music got me through. Jailbreak's coming right to your cell. 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

0: 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If something upsets you, call Australia's Prisons Mental Health Hotline on your center's call phone. Or, on the outside, Australia's lifeline is 111314, 11 13 14. And make sure you talk to someone. Welcome to the show, everybody. 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
0: coming to you from the inside of John Maroney 2. My artist name now is QL of Landfill. I'm a rapper, singer, songwriter, producer. I was incarcerated in Australia about 5 years ago now. I spent 3 years between Long Bay, freaking Windsor, and Silverwater. I've been where you guys are at before, and it sucks. Some of the guys I knew might still be there. How you doing, boys? Hope you're almost out. Today I am coming to you from my bedroom studio in New Westminster, BC, around, you know, Vancouver. If you look on a map, it's just above Seattle. BC is British Columbia, the second biggest province in Canada. Vancouver is basically the West Coast Los Angeles, and Toronto is the East Coast equivalent of New York. That's where I was born and raised. Right now, it's a beautiful sunny day. The weather outside, it's summer here. I know it's getting a little cooler out there. I mean, the sun always shines in Sydney. So sit back, enjoy the show. Be honest, I miss some of you. The reason I'm back here on Jailbreak is I remember what it was like being back in there. I remember everything. Wearing your greens. I'm just glad I wasn't in America. Because I would not have survived in there. Because at least in Australia, you're probably going to be okay. Anyway, I'm here to tell you my story because, I don't know, I'm hoping that someone somewhere might be able to get some inspiration out of it. Someone might be sitting in a cell, in a holding cell, freaking, or even on remand right now, just hoping that everything will be okay and not knowing what you're going to get or not knowing what's going to happen to you. A lot of us go through that. Everybody goes through that where you don't know, and it's scary as hell. You just got to mentally prepare for it. You'll get through. Everybody gets through. You will get through this, and there will be a life outside for you. If I was to describe myself, I'm very quirky, I guess. I'm a little all over the place. I'm not a tough guy. Never have been. I'm a decent guy. I'll show you respect. Physically, like, I got a dad bod. It's the adverse of a six-pack. It's just what happens when we get older and we get lazy. It's the dad bod. I'm 32. I don't know, about 6 feet. You know, your average bloke, I guess you could say. Sounds weird when a Canadian says it. I've been out of custody nearly 5 years now. Life's been nuts, to say the least. A roller coaster still up to this day. It's hard, and it sucks, the transition between prison and the real world. It's not an easy thing to do. Depending on what you got outside or inside, but it's better to be out than in, because at least you have a chance to make a future. Everybody's number comes up, and eventually you'll get out. Don't go back in. It's too easy to do when you think you have nothing. Whatever. Everybody's struggle is different. Things can happen very quickly, and you don't even realize how the hell you got there. I was in Sydney for 3 months before I got arrested. I ended up getting involved in something stupid, going in on a commercial quantity of a border-controlled substance. I was in a situation where I just thought I had no other choice. I'd been around drugs since I was 13 or 14. I would describe myself more as a social partier, became close to an addiction. In high school, alcohol was a bit of an issue for me. It runs in my family. Like, my dad died of alcoholism. Like, a liter of freaking vodka a day. So I'm like, he died of stomach cancer. Tried a little bit of everything. I didn't really like cocaine then. I never really got into that until my early 20s. Then it became a regular thing. My drug of choice was definitely cocaine by the end of it. But I could go without it. I didn't need it every day. I wanted it when it was around, but I didn't really need it when it wasn't. I've never been into injecting. I snorted it. One time I did accidentally do heroin thinking it was cocaine. Big line of it, and then I almost died on a bathroom floor. That was an accident. Never again. that was kind of where I was at with it. There was times in the last year before I stopped using where I'd start to use alone. And that's when, you know, it starts becoming a problem is when you start to want to use alone. That's a slippery slope. You're no longer using to be social. You're using to just get away from your head. I'm not going to be that guy to sit in the corner and tell you, don't do drugs, kids. Being safe about it, that's the most important thing. It has taken so many more lives. It's put people behind bars for no reason. There's no shame in any of it. We all have our vices. We got to stop villainizing all the people who use. Realize when you need help and don't be afraid to ask for it. Help the people who freaking need it and want to be helped.
1: This is Jailbreak. My name is Kuel of Landfill, and I'm from the Cayuga Checklasset tribe in Vancouver, British Columbia. I'm in number 537968. Great to have your company. I'm coming to you from my bedroom. It's my studio, too.
0: The day I was arrested, I just went to the shipping warehouse. I remember signing for it. A commercial quantity of a border-controlled substance. Then turning around, just hearing my name. And then next thing I knew, me in cuffs. I wasn't completely stupid. I didn't even know what I was picking up, but I knew it was something. It was really scary. I thought my life was over. I thought there was no hope for me. I thought my 20s, my 30s, I thought everything was gone. I thought any sense of a future that I'd have was gone. I just shut down. I don't remember a whole lot of it. I just remember shutting down and thinking the world was over. The first time I was in a cell, it felt like there was nothing left. I felt like pure hopelessness. I felt lost. I felt like the world was over. Being a Canadian traveler in an Australian prison felt like I was stuck. I was so far away from home, and I thought I was never going to get home again. I didn't know what was going to happen to me. I didn't know what the laws were. When I got into the first holding cell, and there was a painting on the wall, it was some graffiti, and it said, "Smile, life ain't so bad." And I remember thinking at that moment, if I get under 10 years, I'll be happy. I ended up with 3. Yeah, the worst time was basically just when I got arrested. When I first got to a real cell after the holding cell, I had a couple of good cellmates. I had a pretty good run of cellmates. They were younger guys like me, mostly, in similar situations or less time or whatever, but we always managed to crack jokes, have a good time whenever we could. Pretty much all my cellmates, they were pretty awesome guys. If it wasn't for my cellmates, I don't know if I would have ever got through as well as I did. They kept me level. They kept me freaking not thinking about my current situation. And I felt like I'd never see anybody I knew ever again. This was my first time in prison. That was my only time in prison. I ain't going back. We were locked in for almost 3 months straight. I remember when I was at Long Bay, I found one book, The Power of One. It was drenched from rain outside in the yard. I read that 8 times in a month. The entire time on remand was just me doing my head in, wondering, am I getting 3 years? Am I getting 6 years? I started completely sobering up. I dreamed a lot more. I noticed that all I did was dream, like almost every single day. I still remember some of those dreams. It got to the point of dreaming that every night for first 6-7 months, I dreamt that I was at home. It's definitely part of the trauma. It's something that you're wondering if you're ever gonna see anybody you know again. When I got home, the dreams flipped. Every night for the first 6 months I was home, I would dream I was in jail again, and then I'd wake up at home. And those dreams actually lasted about a year too. It's all part of the trauma. It's all part of everything you've gone through, and I was so far away from home. When I was arrested, right before, I had told my mom I'll be home in 2 weeks. Then I get arrested. 2 weeks later, Silverwater finally found my mom's phone number. I didn't remember anybody's number. When you get arrested, you have to remember somebody's number, or you aren't going to be able to contact anyone until they find them for you. I remember telling my mom, I told her, and she freaked out. She was upset. It's just a lot of confusion and panic and fear. No, everyone thought I was gone forever. I'm lucky I have the family I do. Like, and a lot of people don't get that. it was a lot of heartache for everybody in my family from the time I got arrested till I got out finally.
1: I'm QL of Landfill from the Cayuca Chekaliset Tribe, a guest of Her Majesty's Hotel. This is Jailbreak. Back after this. Don't go away.
2: Guess what, cuz? I just got my Hep C treatment last week. There's new treatments, cuz. No needles, no sickness. You just swallow a pill a day, and it's that easy. Never felt better in my life.
3: You serious?
2: Yeah, cuz. There's new treatments out there. You swallow a pill for 3 months, cuz. You got a good chance for a cure, cuz.
3: Too easy. You're looking deadly, bro.
2: Yeah, my missus is stoked too, cuz. Won't be passing it on to no one. If you're not sure how to clean a fit in New South Wales jails, check out the picture posters in your jail or the reception diary. It shows you what to do, or ask a nurse at the clinic. It's a confidential service. The bleach has been replaced with yellow liquid called Fincol. It's used exactly the same way as bleach. It's important to flush all the Fincol out of the fit using cold water. Only use cold water to clean out injecting equipment, as hot water clots blood.
1: I'm QL of Landfill. I'm an Aboriginal Canadian from the Cayuca Chekaliset Tribe.
0: I'm a rapper, singer, songwriter, producer.
1: This is my story about my time inside Australia's New South Wales prison system and how music got me through. I loved making music. I wrote almost 900 pages of lyrics in the 3 years that I was there. That's what I did. That was my thing. That's what I love. That I was writing lyrics to the radio. Do you know how annoying it is to write lyrics to beats that change every 3 minutes? It's annoying as hell. I tried to teach myself as much as I could. I can play now. I had a lot of help in there. I knew piano and music theory already, so I spent 3 months writing a book of guitar chords, because I didn't know how to play guitar. I just transferred everything I knew over from piano to it, and I just wrote a 100-page book to teach myself, because I had no way of getting a book. I didn't have the internet, so it was just the easiest way I knew to figure out where everything was on it. Piece by Piece was something I wrote when I was in jail. 6 months before I got released, it was pretty much all about my life before prison, imagining what it would be like when I got on that plane, when I finally went home, and everything that had happened. For now, all I got is a live version of it, because I did it for a showcase. Piece by Piece.
4: 3 years later and 5,000 miles from home, I'm on a plane back, wondering what changed while I was gone. So far away from

0: Maybe I was just saying goodbye, because if some things never changed, then I might not even be alive.
1: Being a Canadian in Australian prison, finally leaving Long Bay, after I got sentenced and then going off to Windsor, compared to maximum, it was kind of like a summer camp for all the bad kids.
2: What is it?
1: I had hard times, yeah. Everybody has hard times in prison. You freaking treat people with respect, pay off your debts if you have any, and try not to incur any freaking debts. Do the right thing, just do you. Make a couple friends, chill with those friends, do your laps, work out, try and better yourself. All I did in there was try and better myself. I know it sounds easy. No, it's not. Oh, I had one visit from my grandma, who was just traveling through Australia at the time.
3: The visits. The visits is...
1: I remember Grandma. She showed up at the visit, and I was like, this is just the hand I was dealt. And she's like, the hand you dealt yourself. Thank you, Grandma. I love you. I found out about jailbreak randomly when Kate came to the jail, John Maroney, Windsor. People in the jail just told her there was a guy here that raps, and she found me.
4: 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And I am coming to you from the inside of John Maroney 2.
5: Yo, check this.
1: What's up, man? She played a couple of my songs she found on Spotify. I hadn't made anything new in years.
5: It's like no one's really gone until they've forgotten, right?
1: Shit.
5: And as long as we get the word out, we'll always be remembered.
1: One day they mustered us outside when I was at John Maroney 2 because a kangaroo tripped the sensor and they thought an inmate was escaping.
2: What is it?
1: Outside at night. And I looked up and I realized this is the first time I've seen the starry sky in 2 years. Honestly, I still have a pair of my jail clothes. I think I got my MIN card somewhere. 537968. Holy crap. That is the MIN number. Wow. That is ingrained. I can't believe I remembered that. My name is QL of Landfill, MIN number 537968 from the Cayuga Chekalisset tribe. Jailbreak's coming right to your cell, wherever you are in the prison system, on Corey Radio 93.7 FM. I'm here sharing my music, my story. Today I am coming to you from my bedroom studio, New Westminster, BC, around, you know, Vancouver. If you look on a map, it's just above Seattle. Right now, it's a beautiful sunny day. The weather outside, it's summer here. 4 in the morning. I'm a night owl. I'm bad like that. Even when I was in prison, I would stay up till like 3 in the morning watching shows and then get forced out of my cell at 7:30. Still have dreams about that, too. When I got released, I felt over the world. I had a calendar at the end of it when there was 2 months left. I remember they came, they got me, everybody saying, later, Canada. It was crazy. I actually recently found a card that said your one-way ticket to freedom, and it was signed by all the boys and the chaplain, Wally. Shout out to Wally. I love you, Wally. Thank you for everything. I miss you, Wally. If I ever want to come back to Australia, I have to pay $1,500 and plus the ticket to get there. The Australian government ended up paying for the ticket, and it's what's deemed as a non-liable loan. And then when I get there, the government decides if I'm okay to let in, which they probably won't let me in, but they said after 3 years I could apply to come. Thank you for not sending a loan shark. I appreciate it. When I was leaving the jail, was the first time in 3 years there that I saw kangaroos. What the hell, Australia? I saw kangaroos on the last day. I ate one before I saw one. I went straight from the jail to the airport. Got into the holding cell at the airport. They asked me if I wanted a burger. Hell yes, get me a Whopper. Oh man, that first burger was amazing. I said I was going to spend $100 on a pizza and get every topping. I still got to do that. Getting on the plane felt like the world was finally going to be okay again. I had the 2 bags I got arrested with. It felt like I had a whole new chance to make the world work, and I was finally over this freaking nightmare. And believe me, there is a lot that happened after prison that was much worse than prison. My sister was waiting at the airport, my mom, my dad, my grandma, grandpa, my friends. crazy. Just everybody's like happy to see me again. Not even having had smokes for like the last 6 months. Second I got off the plane, I saw my sister and I was just like, give me a smoke. I need one after what I just went through. Like it was like a bad night. I'm thankful. I'm grateful for the people that I have in my life. I know a lot of you in there probably don't have some of the support that I had. You guys can do this. It's all about perseverance and who you are. Like I was there with nobody. Everybody who knew me already knew what happened when I got home. I got a job a week after I got out of jail. I didn't tell management. I didn't tell them anything. I have no criminal record in Canada. I'm lucky in that way. I'd rather people know who I am. You got to learn to love yourself. That's something that's taken me almost 32 years. I'm only just learning to love myself in the last like year or two. The first year I was home, Dad, he was an alcoholic. I remember when I got off the plane, I looked at him and everything had changed after 3 years. And it just, he wasn't looking like he used to be. He looked sick. He looked like a shell of himself. So he got stomach cancer. I was happy that he made it till I got off the plane and I got to spend a few months with him before he was gone. Just under a year after I got home, he was in the hospital. 2 weeks of hell and it was over. He was 59. Yeah, I miss him. Like, I was just happy that he made it till I got home, at the very least. That my dad's side is the Aboriginal, and his brothers and sister, dad, he was messed up. But they're all messed up from my grandpa. My dad's trauma, my grandpa beat my grandma, he freaking beat all the kids. He always tried to be a dad, despite how messed up he was because of his life. And I always appreciated the fact that I had a dad who at least tried, because a lot of people don't get that. I grew up in Burnaby, BC, outside of New Westminster. It's near Vancouver. It's all the same area. Then I moved to Surrey. It's like your King's Cross. There was a lot of bad stuff that happened all the time. Mom pulled me out and like lied about her address to get me into Burnaby school again, because that's probably what saved me from being a delinquent. In high school, my nickname was Do to Do. People would see me walk in a room, they'd be like, do, do, do, do, do, do, do, do, do, do, do. Clueless all the time. Everywhere I went, be like, oh, I guess this is what we're doing. All right. Let's just say everybody was very surprised I was the one to go to jail, because I was the one sitting back saying, you guys are idiots. When I started out music, I started out at this program called Emanate Sound for at-risk youth of anything, violence, drug culture, guns, anything. At risk of depression, anxiety. And that's where I started writing. And I still work with my producer, who I met there today. I spent 4 years at the Art Institute of Vancouver learning sound engineering. I didn't even realize how much music did for me. It's my mental health. When I'm stressed out, I make a song. It's the only way I manage to work through the thoughts in my head. I was in the worst depression of my life. 3 years after I got out of prison, me and my ex were having major issues. Things were just getting to me really badly. I would never hurt myself, but at the time I didn't want to even live anymore. Like I had just given up on everything and I've never been suicidal, but that was the closest I've ever felt to wanting to freaking not be here anymore. People don't understand that it takes such a tight grip. They're like, oh, just get over it. Just get over it. It's not something that you can just get over. You have to focus on it and work to feel better. You could have everything and still feel like this. Music is my therapy. It's the only thing that helps get these thoughts out of my head. Music is the only thing that dragged me out, broke the spell for me, brought me back out, getting my negative emotions out and like putting them into a song. If I wanted to not be so sad all the time, I wanted to not think that there was no hope, feel better. When I got home from prison, I moved in with my best friend, Jesse. I'd known since I was a kid. Shaved head, little fat boy, and just walking around a giant half-wolf dog named Lobo. Everybody in the neighborhood knew him because he was just this tiny fat kid walking around a giant dog that was 3 times his size and super friendly.
6: A warning, some of the story you're about to hear may be distressing. Make sure you talk to someone about it.
1: He was a really genuine person. We both went through similar depressions. He was my best friend. I moved out finally after about a year and a half of living with him to move in with my girlfriend at the time. I went and got a TV for him at Best Buy 2 weeks before New Year's, not knowing that would be the last time I ever saw him. Nobody knows still exactly what happened, but he was found overdosed in his bed. he was gone, just like that. There was fentanyl in the cocaine. It killed him, and it took my best friend from me. He's shaped my entire existence after jail, and I'm just thankful that I had somebody like that in my life. I tried to write songs for so long for him. It took me almost 2 years after his death to finally get the words right. You don't know him, but we all have a story like this with somebody we love. And I'm just thankful that I had somebody like that in my life. My girlfriend at the time struggled with addiction. If she was alone, she'd be dead right now. We'd gotten into a horrible fight. We got her to the hospital, everything. She's alive now because I was there. Don't use alone and take care of yourselves. And don't worry about being charged, even if you have illicit drugs, if you're using, they can't do anything. If you're calling to save somebody, that's the only thing that matters. She moved back to Kelowna, which is 4 and a bit hour drive. On top of everything else going on in life, she found out that she was pregnant. I was honestly scared as hell when I found out. Being a dad, it feels amazing. It's difficult watching my son grow up over the phone. I love seeing my son smile. I love making him laugh. And I talk to him 3 times a week on video chat, and I go up there whenever I can. And I'm thankful that he has a good mom. I love him so much. Doing this radio program, Jailbreak's been amazing to be able to tell my story. I'm hoping that some people will be able to relate to it and maybe even heal from it. So why don't you have a go? Or ask for your favorite track. If you're in the New South Wales system, why don't you have a go? Jailbreak visits just about any center. Contact Jailbreak. Tell us what you think about the program. We'd love to hear from you. Write to Jailbreak, 2 SER PO Box 123 Broadway NSW 2007. Jailbreak would not be possible without our participants. 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Jailbreak is produced by Kate Pinnock on traditional lands of Sydney's 2 SER and pays respects to the Gadigal people, First Nations peoples, Aboriginal Australians of the Eora Nation, and the First Nations peoples of Canada, British Columbia. Listeners outside the system, check out Jailbreak's Facebook page, search for Jailbreak Radio. Tune in again next week. The Community Radio Network. I hope that wherever you are right now, we all have our pain inside. We all have something we need to heal from. And I hope that you heal from yours. Thanks for listening. Take care. You,

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1: National Radio News.
2: Hello, I'm Rebecca Watsko. Two flights carrying women and children linked to the Islamic State have landed in Melbourne and Sydney. Earlier today, Prime Minister Anthony Albanese said he had nothing but contempt for anyone who has any sympathy with ISIS. Minister for Home Affairs Tony Burke has said the groups have not received assistance from the government. Meantime, New South Wales police have confirmed that no arrests will be made in Sydney in relation to the return of Islamic State-linked family members from Doha. Kumanjai White's family have learned no charges will be laid over his death. Adam Evans from NIRS has more.
3: The 24-year-old Walpiri man died after he was being restrained by two police officers following an alleged confrontation with security guards inside the Coles supermarket in May last year. Tomorrow is the first anniversary of his death. In a statement, his family asked, "When will we get justice and how do we keep living like this?" NT Police Commissioner Martin Dole says he knows the announcement will upset Kumanjai's family and the community.
4: "I acknowledge immediately that this outcome will cause significant distress, pain and anger for Kumanjai White's family."
2: The Federal Resources Minister says all Australian consumers should have access to gas at affordable prices. A new national reservation policy would see a 20% carve-out of all gas produced annually in Australia. Western Australia already asks producers to reserve 15% produced over a project's lifetime for domestic use. Speaking to ABC Perth, Madeline King says the two policies would protect both supply and domestic prices.
5: "The ask is simple, that there should be enough gas at an affordable price for Australian consumers and businesses."
2: Western Australia could become a military weapons manufacturing hub as it pushes to boost its role in the nation's growing defence industry. David Cameron reports.
6: It's Australia's richest state on the back of its natural resources, but now WA is pitching to be a defence manufacturing hub. Premier Roger Cook says defence is set to become the state's second biggest money earner after mining. He's told a regional defence and security conference WA is a key geographical hub in overall defence efforts.
2: Two men have been arrested as part of the investigation into Desi Freeman's deadly shooting of two police officers. The men, aged 48 and 45, were arrested today at separate locations in northeast Victoria. Police did not confirm why the men had been arrested, but they said the duo would be interviewed as part of the ongoing investigation. Buildings across Victoria are being lit up in blue in honour of Neil Danaher. The former AFL footballer died on Monday, 13 years after being diagnosed with motor neuron disease. Danaher became an advocate for research into the disease and was named the 2025 Australian of the Year. Vivid Sydney has cancelled drone light shows for Tuesday and Wednesday evenings after almost 90 drones fell into the water during a display last night. The operators are completing a full technical and safety review. The Australian Transport Safety Bureau said it has been notified of the incident. To sport now, Australians Kim Birrell, Alexei Popperin and Adam Walton are hitting the courts at Roland Garros for the third day of the French Open.
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We're giving a one-up to diversity in gaming as we guide you through the most exciting

0: Yes, you are here on Checkpoint. Super exciting show today. Oh, what's that over there? Oh, sorry, I got distracted. Elliot, welcome to Checkpoint. Hi.
1: I don't know why it took me so long to figure out what that bit was going to be.
0: What bit are you talking about?
1: Yes, we are talking about video game distractions today, i.e. all the things that occupy your time and your thought space other than the main story quest.
0: Look over there.
1: Yeah, it's a distraction.
0: Look over there, it's Hayley.
2: Huh? What?
3: Where?
0: Hi.
2: Hello. Hi.
0: Welcome to Checkpoint.
2: Thanks.
0: Welcome back. Haven't seen you for a while.
2: Yeah, I've been busy playing video games and getting distracted.
0: Right, lost in an open world somewhere.
2: Yeah.
0: Yes.
2: Yep. Achievement hunting, etc.
1: It happens. It happens to the best of us.
0: It really does. And, you know, this is a fun topic because, you know, I think it's been this constant thing, especially over the last maybe 10, 15 years. Open world games are so, so common. You know, studios are being like, this is the biggest game ever. And it's like twice the size of the map of my last game. And it's all about the open world. And, you know, these games in particular, they're full of distractions, of things that take you off the main quest path. They divert you. It doesn't matter if the princess needs saving. You've got to catch 10 fish for that dude over there.
1: Yeah.
0: Like, it happens all the time. It's kind of one of the oldest gaming jokes, right?
1: My cats have gone missing. Somebody help me.
0: Yeah.
1: Lady, there is a dragon right now.
0: Yeah, like the world is ending. Your cat will die as part of that. Like, I need to deal with this world ending thing before I save your cat. But yeah, I mean, distractions in gaming is a huge part of the experience, right?
1: Yeah, and a really fun topic to talk about because there's so many different ways a game can design itself to distract the player. The game wants to keep you in its world for as long as possible. So it'll be fun to break that down.
0: Of course it does. So, you know, we'd love to know what kind of games you get distracted playing and especially what kind of distractions in particular are your kryptonite. What are the things? It could be achievement hunting like Hayley. It could be all sorts of side quests and things like that.
1: Points of interest. What is that question mark?
0: Oh, love a point of interest. Oh, check it out. Get in touch with us. Hit us up. You can email us checkpoint@joy.org.au.
1: Or find us on social media. On Facebook, we are Checkpoint Gaming. 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
0: It's all very true. So with that, let's get stuck into the show. Fiddling with joysticks and smashing the D-pad.
4: Tell us, have you been playing with yourself?
0: We certainly have, but today's Playing With Yourself is going to kick off a little bit remotely. We had a chance to, because Edie, I mean, she flew over to Singapore to check out Assassin's Creed Black Flag Resynced, thanks to our friends at Ubisoft ANZ. And Elliot, you had a chance to talk to her all about it.
1: Yeah, I had a chat with her yesterday, got all her thoughts so that we could present it to you right now.
0: Well, let's do that straight away.
5: Not joining us live in the studio, but here to tell us about the game they've been playing. We've got Edie on the line. Hello.
6: Hello.
5: How are you?
6: I'm great. I'm currently off preparing to get married next week, but I thought Yeah, I know. I'm so sorry about that. I guess life's not all about video games after all. But I really couldn't wait to speak about my amazing experience playing Assassin's Creed Black Flag Resynced. Yeah, it's we've desynchronized, but we're syncing back up again. So we were very kindly invited to tour Ubisoft Singapore's studio, and they are in full swing, almost about to release Assassin's Creed Black Flag Resynced. So we got to see, I got to play about 3 hours worth a preview experience of the game, some limited segments, and they also showed us a little bit about how they made the game look so good and sound so good. And it was just all overall just really fascinating to be able to visit the studio and speak to some of the developers. So that was truly amazing.
5: Nice. How does it compare against, like, I mean, you're a Black Flag fan, right? Like the original.
6: Oh, yeah, absolutely. So Black Flag is really the last Assassin's Creed game that I played before I kind of fell off the series for a while and didn't really pick it up again until quite recently, really. I'm definitely one of those Assassin's Creed fans that do prefer the older way of doing things. I don't mind the RPG elements, but they're just not my favorite thing. And I really, really loved the naval combat and exploration that existed in Black Flag. So I was really, really excited when this finally got officially revealed and announced. It's coming out in early July 9th, this year. It's coming out, so I'm really excited for that full release. But yeah, what I got to play around with was a little bit of free parkour running around the town of Havana. I got to play the beginning segment where the main character, Edward Kenway, first kind of becomes an assassin almost by accident. And I got to play a lot of just sailing around with the seas and singing shanties with my crew. And all of that was so it felt so true to the original. If you had told me, actually, I was playing the original the whole time, I almost might have believed you, except for the fact that the graphics look so much better. When I got home from the trip, I looked up some gameplay footage of the original, and I was just so struck with how far graphical advancements have come since 2013. You know, the people characters look better, the lighting, the ray tracing that they demonstrated for us was just such a natural lighting effect that actually mimics how lighting works in real life, right? It bounces off the sun. Oh, it comes from the sun, bounces off the objects placed in the world, and that's how you get areas that are not in direct sunlight still look well lit. And it just looks so good. I was sitting in their studio playing this game, and Singapore is quite hot and humid, as you probably know. And as I was playing as Edward standing on a beach, and I swear to God, it really did feel like I was on a hot, humid Caribbean beach because the graphics were so convincing, and I really felt humid in that moment. So that was really, really something. In terms of the gameplay itself, it is very faithful, and that's one of the things they did say they were going for, is being very faithful to the original. And in that way, I feel like if you don't gel with Assassin's Creed, or at least you don't gel with the older Assassin's Creed games, I don't think this is going to change your mind because it is so faithful. As I was running around some rooftops in Havana, I did feel that quintessential slight jankiness when you're trying to run across rooftops and Edward ever so slightly doesn't go just the direction you wanted him to, and that kind of breaks up your free run. So I did experience a bit of that, a bit of oops, didn't mean to jump there, and now I've fallen down and I have to start climbing back up again. But overall, it was a really positive experience.
5: Well, thank you, Edie. I mean, that sounds exciting. Assassin's Creed Black Flag Resynced. Thank you to Ubisoft Singapore for giving us the opportunity to check that one out. And whilst you're checking things out, you should head to checkpointgaming.net because Edie does have a feature with her hands-on preview right now on checkpointgaming.net. All right, Edie, I'll let you get back to wedding preparation, I guess.
6: Yes, thank you very much. I'm in the middle of it. All right, signing off.
5: Bye.
6: Bye.
0: What a stealthy bride to be. I'm so keen on Assassin's Creed Black Flag Resynced. And he's going to have a full interview with one of the lead devs on the title on checkpointgaming.net in the coming days as well, which is super exciting.
5: Hey.
0: But from that to an Aussie gem, Hayley, you've been playing a game about a cat or two or more. Question mark?
2: Or none.
0: Oh, well.
5: Ooh. That is so, the question.
2: Yeah, I've been playing Schrodinger's Cat Burglar, which is a indie self-published game from Abandoned Sheep. It was a very, very big game at PAX last year, mm-hmm. PAX Oz. Lots of people played it. It was very cool. We had Will from Checkpoint come and he wrote a feature about it as well during PAX. I played it with my partner. It was really, really fun. I played solo for this review, which I thought was a really good experience, actually. So the game is, you play as a cat called Mittens. She is a literal cat burglar, mm-hmm. And she is broken into this big, elaborate lab, and she gets stuck in the middle of a quantum experiment gone wrong, She ends up getting powers. And these powers allow her to do things like split into two separate entities, mm-hmm. And solve puzzles throughout the lab that are based on those kind of things. So she gets to be at one end of the puzzle, and then you can go to the other end of the puzzle with the other cat and do a bunch of stuff. It's very hard for me to explain in a way that sounds concise.
1: It's about being in two different places at once, right? Yes. So you're almost like playing co-op with a different version of yourself.
2: You're playing co-op yourself. With yourself.
1: Kind of like Luigi in Luigi's Mansion 3.
2: You control each version of Mittens, each cat with each joystick, which sort of took a little while for my brain to wrap around, but I think it's really cool. I feel like it activates a part of your brain that you don't really use, trying to control two things at once with each side of the controller. But it actually ended up being like really cool. Once you get your head wrapped around it, it just, everything makes sense. And the puzzles just evolve over time to become more mechanically heavy, but they're never too challenging. You never feel like you're being bogged down with all of the mechanics. You get to a point where actual theoretical physics come into play, where when one version of Mittens is being perceived by a camera and the other is not, the other version becomes incorporeal and can phase through objects because it's not being perceived. Therefore, as far as the camera knows, the cat doesn't exist. So it doesn't exist to the rest of the world and can phase through objects. And it's super, super fun. You can play a couch co-op as well. Actually, I was worried about that. I was like, oh my God, am I going to feel like super dumb? The puzzles are like really well thought out in a way that when you solve them, you feel so smart. The entire time I was like, oh my God, I'm a genius.
0: That's so important for a puzzle game, yeah. Right? To have that balance where it tickles the brain just enough where you solve it and it's not frustrating, but you feel really smart when you do get across the line.
2: I'm somewhat of a scientist myself. Yes. I was saying the entire time while I was figuring out all of these theoretical quantum-based puzzles, but it was very, very good.
0: I'm somewhat of a cat myself. Look, very exciting to have an Aussie game like this finally released and for it to kick a goal. Schrodinger's Cat Burglar is available now. Check out Hayley's full review on checkpointgaming.net. We've got a bunch of really cool stuff ahead on the show. We've got the big gaming news of the week and much, much more right here on Checkpoint on Joy, broadcasting nationwide across the Community Radio Network.
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0: Yeah, head to the website right now. You can check out Tom's review, hot off the press, for Lumentail, Memories of Trey. It's a creature collector, kind of like Pokemon, kind of not. You can also read Edie's full hands-on preview for Assassin's Creed Black Flag Resynced. Flew over to Singapore for that one. Plus, you can read James's review of Yoshi and the Mysterious Book, which is pretty darn cute and delicious. All that and more on checkpointgaming.net. The games industry constantly evolving and exciting new things around every corner. It can be hard to keep up.
9: That's why Checkpoint is here with all the biggest gaming details of the week and the stories that matter to you. It's time for the news.
0: It is time for the news. It is, you know, as always, a lot of stuff going on in the games industry. But one thing I do want to do a quick shout out for is that there's a little event as part of Summer Game Fest called the Southeast Asian Games Showcase. This happened last year as well. Last year was actually the inaugural Southeast Asian Games Showcase. And Checkpoint Gaming is an official media partner for this great event, which is super exciting. You know, this highlights the best indie games coming up from developers developers who are in Southeast Asia. So we're talking games from Singapore, Malaysia, Vietnam, the Philippines, Indonesia. It's a really cool way of highlighting these indie games that have real cultural significance and have a really unique point of view.
1: We are big advocates for you need to tell the stories that are authentic to you, and this is why celebrating opportunities like this is great.
0: So the Southeast Asian Games Showcase is taking place. It's actually for us in Australia, Eastern Standard Time, June 7th at 1 a.m. Of course, it's available to stream at any time after that. So you wake up in the morning, check out the Southeast Asian Games Showcase, see what's happening over there. Some really cool games to look forward to, and stay tuned on Checkpoint Gaming and checkpointgaming.net for more coverage on these amazing titles. But getting stuck into the gaming news of the week, interesting stuff from Bungie. Of course, Bungie, the developers of the OG Halo, and of course the Destiny series, their game Marathon, the extraction shooter, recently came out in March this year. Very talented shooting developer. They've announced the end of content updates for Destiny 2 nearly 9 years after launch. They issued a statement on social media about this, saying that as our focus turns towards a new beginning for Bungie, we'll begin work incubating our next games. To that end, on June 9th, 2026, we'll release the final live service content update for Destiny 2 to begin that new journey as a studio. Though active development may not be concluding, we will ensure that Destiny 2 remains playable just as the original Destiny still is today. Many changes in this final update will aim to ensure Destiny 2 is a welcoming place for players to return to. So that's the first part of this. Destiny 2, a live service game, been around for a long time, will no longer be getting any updates.
1: Yep. Every game has an end to its life cycle. I thought Destiny 2 might have some more meat on that bone just because, you know, that as a franchise is still very, very popular and loved, even though there has been, you know, controversies, especially with the more recent updates. I suppose the release of Marathon coinciding with this makes sense, as in, like, the development team are now focusing on that title rather than Destiny 2. But, you know, is it too early to say whether Marathon's going to have that level of longevity that Destiny 2 did? I don't know.
0: Yeah, it's hard to say because Marathon, it hasn't had a strong start, as we know. Mm-hmm. And this is the next part of the story that I'll dive into before we sort of jump into full discussion. But a new report from Bloomberg that released after this announcement states that apparently Bungie will suffer significant layoffs in the near future, and that Destiny 3 is not actively in the works. You know, normally if a Destiny 2 is wrapping up and it's a franchise, mm-hmm. you think they're going to make a Destiny 3, right? Apparently not. So Bungie confirmed it was winding down support, and then, you know, Bloomberg released this report saying significant layoffs are coming. Apparently, Bungie leadership was evaluating ways to make Destiny 2 more accessible for new players, but ultimately decided to embrace Marathon and shifted developers and resources to the extraction shooter instead. Bungie apparently reportedly plans to continue pitching ideas in the Destiny universe, but there's no guarantee that they'll be greenlit for full production due to challenging market and economic concerns. Currently, Bungie doesn't have another game lined up, and there are no plans to enter development on Destiny 3 at this time. So right now, Marathon will be the focus for Bungie, with the studio hoping to increase player counts following a disappointing launch. But Bungie has been a real story for Sony. Like, they acquired them. Sony acquired Bungie in 2022, but it has not been successful. You know, Destiny 2 hasn't met expectations at Sony, apparently resulting in a $204 million impairment loss in 2025. And similarly, Marathon's dismal sales have led to a $765 million impairment loss for Sony already because of the long development time. So it doesn't look good for Bungie at this point.
1: No. I don't know what impairment means, but those numbers sound bad.
2: It sounds like a negative word.
1: It sounds bad, yeah. But it also makes the decision to wrap up on Destiny 2.
0: Impairment means state of being weakened, damaged, or functioning poorly.
1: Thank you. Oh, like impairment.
0: Yep.
1: Yeah.
0: That might be what it... No. Maybe I typed it in wrong.
1: Let's keep doing research.
0: Okay, keep looking.
1: Yeah, keep checking. But this is kind of... It almost starts to explain the first story, right? Like, if there is a significant downsizing happening here, then that starving has to move from a project. And if that project is Destiny 2, then it makes sense that Destiny 2 is no longer getting updates. Mm. What it does concern me about, though, is that if Marathon doesn't take off, which it may well not, we've seen plenty of shooters and extraction shooters and multiplayer shooters kind of come out and fail and get closed down a month or two later. If that is the trajectory for Marathon, which it could well be, then
5: what does Bungie have? Because they've stopped working on Destiny 2, then stopped working on Marathon at that point. They've only just released Marathon, so figures are that they're not close to releasing another game. It just, feels a bit bleak, doesn't it?
0: I mean, they haven't started development on another game. Well, so, exactly. I mean, if you're like, hey, Bungie, what do you got up your sleeves? That's going to be a several-year development cycle now if they're starting from scratch, right? You know, if they do a Destiny 3, then at least the bones of Destiny are kind of there. But if it's something new, at the same time, like, you know, they've invested so much in Marathon, they want Marathon to be a success. It does make sense for Sony to be like, hey, Bungie, you need to make this work. You need to put time into this. And Marathon itself is already going through major changes. They've announced they're doing a PvE mode in this PvP extraction shooter that they're going to be releasing in a couple of weeks as part of their new update. So they are trying to fix the problem with Marathon. But to me, it feels like Bungie's future is in serious jeopardy. I wouldn't be shocked if Marathon fails and this time next year we're talking about Bungie being shut down, and I hate that. I just think about the trajectory of the games industry and what we're seeing every single week with studios shutting down and layoffs taking place and Sony gambling on this live service risk that has not paid off for them at all. And I just, it's super sad to think this historically amazing live service risk that has not paid off for them at all. And I just, it's super sad to think this historically amazing developer

0: This is interesting because over the last several years, PlayStation 5 and PlayStation 4 exclusives, console exclusives by studios first party owned by Sony, after about a year or year and a half, those titles would make their way to PC players. That's been the rhythm for a fairly long time. But now they've said they're not doing that anymore. They're basically saying that if you want to play these games, you have to get a PS5. So stuff that came out as recently as last year, like Ghost of Yotei, the recently released Saros, and upcoming games like Intergalactic or Marvel's Wolverine will not be coming to PC in the future. However, it was a call out for single player games specifically. So multiplayer-centric games, i.e. like Helldivers 2 and also upcoming Fair games, which may or may not release, will still come to PC, but they're winding down their single-player-to-PC kind of strategy. And, I mean, Elliot, you're a PC guy. I know you've got a PlayStation 5 as well, but, you know, you probably would prefer to play these games on PC, and I think a lot of PC players who don't have a PS5 or don't want to buy one see these great games coming to PlayStation and think, well, I'll just wait a year and then I'll get to play it, right? I'll play The Last of Us and God of War and all that eventually. What does this impact mean?
1: It's an interesting one because, yes, obviously, you know, we saw Sony pivot towards PC, right? They were originally very cagey with their IP and they didn't want to release it to PC. And then they started a new tactic where they eventually released a PC, but, you know, I think very rarely, perhaps never, unless it was like one of these multiplayer games, was never day and date. It was always like years down the line.
0: Yeah.
1: So it almost doesn't shock me that it sounds like, presumably, the tactic didn't work, i.e. they were not getting the return on investment to make it worthwhile to do so. But also, yeah, no kidding, because, you know, you can't treat a demographic of players like second fiddle, hey, you'll get it when you get it, and then expect them to come in droves to support the title. So I don't know. Like, is it a good business decision? Quite possibly. What impact will this have? I don't know.
2: Well, given the fact that it's come not that soon after their price increase on their consoles as well, and now saying, oh, by the way, if you guys want to play these games, you have to get a PS5. You know, it feels a little bit money hungry, in my personal opinion. I don't think that alienating players and forcing them to buy a console that has just gone up in price by several hundred dollars in a cost of living crisis is necessarily the way to go. But
1: and is this also in the lead up to the PlayStation 6? They want to have it like confirmed that no, you will need to buy this unit if you want to play PlayStation games. And then, like, what does that mean for the future? Because certainly other platforms, Xbox, for instance, are pivoting away from console exclusivity, and they want everything to be a PC and play your games.
0: Yeah,
1: and so
0: there's something in the strategy there. Like, I mean, Xbox, and you say you want about their practices broadly, but their idea of releasing a game day and date across Xbox and PC, it all being part of the Game Pass kind of system, That's smart. Like, it makes sense. There's no question about it, right? With PlayStation, it's always this asterisk. It's like, oh, will this game be on PC and when will it be? And they're trying to have their cake and eat it too by getting those PlayStation sales on day one and then holding it until the PC players can get it later on. That strategy is not working fantastically. We're often seeing that these PlayStation games are launching on Steam with relatively low concurrent player counts. And I say low, I mean like 50, 60,000, which is not like terrible, but also it's not this exorbitant amount that we're seeing other games get on Steam at the moment. Especially single player games. Like, I feel like PC, it is this kind of, the games that do really well and sell really well are these like social multiplayer games now that everyone wants to play together and share with their friends. They're not like a $100 PlayStation game that came out a year and a half ago, you know? Like, it feels like a strange strategy, and obviously they've decided this isn't working for us and they're dialing it back.
1: Yeah.
0: But yeah, very curious indeed. We've got more gaming goodness coming at you right here on Checkpoint on Joy, broadcasting nationwide across the Community Radio Network.
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0: You are here on Checkpoint on Joy, giving you a one-up to diversity in gaming as we guide you through the most exciting industry in the world, the video game industry, from a uniquely queer perspective. I'm Luke. I'm here with Elliot.
1: Yo.
0: I'm here with Hayley.
2: Huh? Sorry? What? I got distracted.
0: Oh, that is fair. Because today, Elliot, we're talking about gaming distractions.
1: We are.
0: Why are we doing this?
1: This will be a fun one. Because I think distractions...

0: Emotions are inbuilt into video games now. Like, we know it. So let's put a word to it. Let's attribute a value to the distraction level of video games. And the way that I'm kind of perceiving this is that there's kind of like, especially in open world games, but this can be applicable to any type of video game. There's a beginning, a middle, and an end. There's like a narrative, a story you're progressing through, a set of actions that are mandatory for you to roll credits at the end. But then there's a set of actions that aren't mandatory for you to roll credits at the end. They're just kind of there, additional side quests.
1: There's a fishing mini game.
0: Mini games, points of interest, things to explore, things to uncover, ludonarrative, whatever it might be. All of these things that we're going to classify as distractions. They are there to claim your attention and go, no, look at me, look at me, look at me, because I'm fun. I'm something cool. I'm interesting.
2: You sound like me. Look at me, I'm fun.
0: Kind of like any gay man.
2: Wow.
0: Look at me, look at me.
2: Yeah, I mean, sure.
0: So that's what we're talking about here today.
2: Yeah, I think, you know, it's something that's been probably only prevalent in video games maybe over the last, I don't know, 25 years? I feel
0: that's
2: like
0: a long time for video games.
2: I guess it's a long time, but I'm old. So to me, I'm like, when I was a kid, we didn't have distractions. Like
1: Back in my day.
0: But we definitely did. Like, I think the more we kind of like identify it. Okay, look, we grew up at different times. The first games I remember playing definitely had distractions in it, like to some degree.
2: Sure, sure.
0: I'm trying to think of a game that has none, and I'm sure those exist.
2: Well, yeah, there are games that have no distractions. There are games that are very linear, narrative-focused games where you are just on the main path. There's no distractions. There's no things to muck around with or, you know, things to play with in the world. Mm. But I think, you know, as humans, we like to play and we like to push the button and see what it does. You know, we want to get a reaction out of things.
0: Well,
2: and
0: that's
2: where distractions in video games in particular is that very specific kind of endorphin, right? Like I'll be in a room in a game and the room might be like, okay, talk to the person sitting over there. But if you light up a bunch of objects in that room, well, there's a radio, I can push the button on the radio, see what song plays, or I can go and look at what that book is over there. Ooh, hang on a second, I'm getting a call on my in-game phone. What's on my phone? Like there's all these different things that immediately pull you away from that moment. And it's very hard as humans not to be curious and not to be distracted by those things.
0: Mm, definitely. And I think one of the most obvious fields of distractions is the side quest, i.e. a quest that does not need to be completed in order to complete the game, but they exist nonetheless. And I think side quests, we've seen an evolution here as well where, you know, I remember a lot of games that introduced side quests and they were always like really menial, like fetch questy style, like extra additional things for you to focus on. And it made sense. The development team knew that the player would play the main quest, but didn't know if they would engage in the side quest. So you put all of your effort into the main quest that everybody's going to see, and then you put a little bit of effort into the side quest that some people are going to see. But then I think there's been this shift where the best games have unbelievable side content. I'm thinking of titles like The Witcher 3.
2: Yeah.
0: There are probably other great examples.
1: Red Dead Redemption 2.
0: There you go. Where there are the side quests are almost like the best part of the game. And I think part of that reason is because it feels like your journey. You know, if all you're doing is being handheld through like this linear progression system, then it doesn't really give you this sense of agency, which is so important for video games because that's the difference between gaming and like film. But a side quest that you discover, that you decide to engage in, suddenly there's this sense of agency and you're involved in this world in a deeper way that is really cool.
2: I think not only that, but like a side quest, absolutely, in terms of world building, side quests can be incredible. And The Witcher 3 is a great example. And the strongest side quests are usually the ones where they have their own memorable characters, right? Their own little mini arcs. It's not just go collect 10 of those for that person. It's like you're on this mini journey with that particular character. I would say The Ghost of Tsushima and Ghost of Yotei is another great example of a game that has really meaningful, thoughtful side quests where they are more memorable to me in some cases than the main quest. You know, really cool moments where you're interacting in this universe in a great way. But also side quests can be important gameplay wise, right? Like they can give you things. Like if you skip side quests, you might not get the mount that you need to like access the world map easier. Like in Tears of the Kingdom, there's a side quest, and if you don't do it, you just don't get a horse for like the whole game. You know what I mean? And, like I was schlepping around for 20 hours without a horse, not realizing I'd missed a side quest near the start.
0: Yeah.
2: And it's like, why didn't you get the horse? I didn't know about the horse. I didn't know about the side quest. I was trying to focus on the main quest, you know? So I think, you know, games can be quite clever in weaving in side quests in a way where they have compelling rewards that offer you new mechanics and new items and new things that actually really help your overall adventure. So there's a decent reward factor to that too.
0: Yes, and attributing a decent reward is important as well because I think, you know, we're video game players. We're so used to the endorphin rush of opening a chest and getting a cool new item or whatever. So not having a satisfying reward system for the end of a side quest is a great way to stop your player from engaging in side quest content. And I actually think that your example, Tears of the Kingdom, is a great one of this kind of more modern world design where everything feels more integrated and... What that game wants you to do is kind of go and talk to your friends and say, oh, did you find this thing or no? Did you find that? Like, it's about that sense of discoverability and community and communication that enriches a game's world. Now, that's not to say that's what every video game needs to replicate, but it was very impactful for that series.
2: Yeah. I'd hate it if every game made me talk to my friends. That would annoy me.
0: Ugh, friends. Gross. Hayley, you love a side quest. What makes a good standout side quest?
1: I think that what makes a good side quest is different depending on what genre of game you're playing. But if we're talking about open world RPGs specifically, a good side quest is one that makes you feel like you're part of the world.
0: Mm.
1: One that has characters that you think, wow, I actually am glad that I went out of my way to do this side quest. I feel a sense of accomplishment. I feel like helping this character was worth it. In universe, you know, and I use Red Dead Redemption 2 as a really good example because there is a side quest which is very heavily tied to the main story, but you can completely miss it. And that's to do with there's a guy at your camp who's a loan shark, and you can take his quests, which are basically to go and get money out of people who owe him cash. But after a certain amount of time, you start to realize that, oh, actually, the people that I'm getting money from have been like screwed over and they're good people, and you can basically tell him that you don't want to do these jobs anymore, and you can kick him out of the camp, and you can, you know, decide that you actually want to help these people. You can pay off their debts for them. And one of the characters that you interact with at the very end of the quest line is someone who's in the beginning of the story is like a huge influential character that you don't even realize has so much impact unless you do this side quest, because you, after encountering them in the beginning of the story, will never see them again unless you do it. And it was so powerful because there's so many things you can miss in Red Dead Redemption 2 because it's so big, but everything feels worth it.
2: Well, that's an example of a quest that actually alters how you tackle the game.
1: Yeah, how you view
2: overall,
1: the world,
2: right?
1: How you see the people in your camp,
2: it's
1: and
2: a
1: the people
2: effect
1: that you
2: that.
1: Associate with. And that's what starts to bring in this the dynamic, like this karma of like, do you want to be a good person? Which I think is the correct way to go. I don't see Arthur Morgan as a bad guy. And I think that if you go out of your way to be a bad guy while you're playing the story of Red Dead Redemption 2, that you're doing it wrong.
2: Yeah. I'll tell you what though, you know, there are side quests that I think I see a lot of little exclamation points on a map sometimes, and I'm like, nah, not engaging. It's a side quest color exclamation point. So I'm on a mission. I'm focused. I'm not doing it. I especially love in a game when you're like riding around and it's like an emergent side quest and you like ride past someone who's like, please help, I'm being robbed. And you're like, sorry.
0: Bye. I might be back tomorrow.
2: You're like, see ya. You'll still be here later. It's fine. So I kind of love that. But I tell you what, the side quests I never avoid, the ones I always do.
0: Can I guess?
2: You can.
0: companion.
2: Companion side quest. Love a companion. Love a companion side quest. This is particularly, again, in the more RPG type stuff. So I'm thinking like your Dragon Age in particular.
0: Yeah, Mass Effect obviously Mass is Effect, a big one.
2: Yeah, BioWare RPGs in general. Yeah. It's a really big part of what they do.
0: Outer Worlds.
2: Outer Worlds, yeah, true. Obsidian, even like Starfield and Fallout, those kinds of games from Bethesda. When I have a character that it's in my party, I'm like traveling this world with them alongside me. If they're like, hey, can you help me with something? I'm immediately helping them. That is important to me because I feel like the reward for that, it can be a cool item, but usually it gives you insight into that character or it expands your relationship with that character. Avowed is another really great recent example from Obsidian as well. And that makes my presence in this world feel even more connected to the party that I'm traveling with. It adds more stakes to them if they're in jeopardy, if I've helped them with their own personal quest, and then they're in jeopardy later in the game. That means a lot more to me. So it's really building that world with those characters in a way that's really nice. So I love a companion quest.
0: Yeah, and I guess kind of related to that would be like almost like a courtship style quest, like developing relationships with other characters.
2: Go and get the dragon tooth so I can be your boyfriend. Yeah, yeah. Yes, please.
0: Like you have to give enough flowers until the character likes you enough to go on a date or whatever.
2: All the choices that you make in quests impacts how they feel about you as well. Mm. I love all that stuff.
0: All of that is great. And I think you're right. Those are character moments. That's why they feel so rich and meaningful. There are other side quests that are, you know, kind of the opposite. They're kind of lunacy. And these are the kinds of the ones that are easy to poke fun of, right? And it is a little bit of a problem with, especially, I know we're talking about a lot of open world RPGs, but especially in that genre, there's often like an overarching plot that is like impending and imminent and should be taking all of your attention. But then there's like all of these really goofy side quests with huge tonal shifts to them that are like, am I supposed to go and rescue 10 chickens before?
2: Well, that's the classic meme, right? It's like Ocarina of Time and the princess is captured and the world is in danger and you're the only one who can save it. So you're smashing pots and carrying chickens at the farm. You know what I mean? Yeah. It's like, Link, pay attention. There's bigger things going on here. But it's true, though. Like, you have these little menial tasks that characters want you to do, but there's some big overarching scary plot going on, but you're like, hang on a second, I've got to go and rescue a cat from a tree. That is my biggest priority right now, you know, while, I don't know, your partner's being murdered. It's the balance is very strange.
0: And I do think that these games are just kind of asking the player to have a level of kind of dissonance and just being like, yeah, you're a video game, I get it. Like, it's okay. I give you a pass, even though if you think about it for more than a second, it's kind of insane.
2: Any players have you ever felt bad like taking part in a side quest because there's something bigger going on and you're like, I shouldn't be doing this? Like, has that ever happened at all? Like, morally?
1: I think there's been games that I've played. I've been replaying Dying Light, and there are a couple of side quests that you do, and you just think there's more going on than this. You know, like there's zombies out roaming the streets, and you know, there was a quest. It was a side quest, but it was like a protection quest. So there was just a character that was like, hey, I need to go down the street. Can you help me?
2: Escort quest.
1: And the entire
2: worst kind of side quest.
1: The entire time that you're doing it, you're chatting along, and Kyle Crane being, you know, the sarcastic asshole that he is, constantly makes comments about things. Like the character will be like, oh, you know, like I'm going to get this item, which has no bearing on the world. And he comments about the fact that there are so many other things that he could be doing. He has so many other people that he could be talking to and helping, and he's helping you go and dig through the trash. And that's the main character communicating these thoughts to an escort quest character.
2: Which, you know, in a way is meta, but that's on the other side is like, you're still making us do this stupid effing quest. Like, you know exactly what you're doing. We're going to talk more about gaming distractions, though, right here on Checkpoint on Joy, broadcasting nationwide across the Community Radio Network.
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2: Yes, you're here on Checkpoint on Joy. And if you are listening via the Community Radio Network, you're only getting half the show. 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I'm Luke. I'm here with Elliot and Hayley. And we're talking about gaming distractions. We've covered points of interest. We've covered achievement hunting. We've covered side quests as well. Now we want to talk about possibly the most distracting thing in video games, the mini games.
0: Hey.
2: Oh, my God. This is when developers put entire extra games and full gameplay mechanics into video games that are already quite large and have their own mechanics. I guess right now I'm thinking about things like fishing.
1: Of course. Spend an entire hour just talking about fishing mini games.
2: I think we have before. Yeah. We spent a whole show talking about cooking in games a couple of weeks ago, because
0: that's another big
2: gaming distraction. And, you know, cooking in games can have not only the element of cooking as a mini game, but the collecting of recipes, the finding of ingredients, the testing different ingredients to see what comes out. Hello, Breath of the Wild, Tears of the Kingdom. You know, there's stuff like that. So
0: constructing bases is a big building one now.
2: Oh my God.
0: I feel like every game, especially in certain genres, survival games, RPGs, whatever,
2: Forza Horizon 6 has base building.
0: Does it?
2: Yep.
0: How do they even incorporate that?
2: You got your house and you just design it and put your cars on show.
1: You've got a sick garage for your sick car.
2: Yeah, it's pretty sick, Hayley. But yeah, I mean, these mini games, they're a massive part, especially again, RPGs, survival games, adventures, you know, these big experiences that you spend all this time in.
0: Mm.
2: I don't like mini games like this in games. I find them, I don't really want to deal with them. I feel like, especially, they don't normally have like a specific character or quest related payoff for the most part. They really do feel like they're a game within a game that you can engage with or not. And they usually don't have a massive bearing on the wider quest that you're doing. For example, if an RPG has fishing, I'm not fishing, mate. Like, I'm not doing it. Unless the main quest demands I catch a certain fish, I'm not bothering.
0: Yeah, so I think there is something to that because, again, the reward has to be significant enough to justify the time of doing the laborious task.
2: Right.
0: Because often these things are repetitive tasks you do again and again. So I'm thinking of a lot of games that equally, like, I wouldn't engage in the fishing mini game, I wouldn't engage in the cooking mini game, the potion brewing, the whatever. But I'm talking about games that everybody else seems to love and cherish, right? Like, you know, Breath of the Wild had cooking that I never engaged in. The Witcher had a system where you could, like, coat your blade in different kinds of whatevers depending on the monsters that you need to fight. I would never engage in that. It's just these extra things. And I think what it is for me is if the game is easy enough that I can play it without engaging in that extra bit of content, then I don't feel the need to do so. So it's more about the game's design, because then I think of other games that you almost like have to. It's like, no. You're not going to progress unless you're actively engaging in our systems, because the challenge has been built in that way, or the progression has been built in that way. And then I'm almost forced to engage in them, and then I grow an appreciation for them, and it kind of changes my perspective over how I engage in those mini games that I enjoy.
2: For me, another example is the Like a Dragon games. So the Like a Dragon series.
0: I haven't played them, but my understanding is they're all mini games.
2: They have full fledged. I mean, they have this really great story too. You know, this great main campaign, but they have full fledged spin off games within the game. Like the most recent one, Infinite Wealth. They had a game called Dondoko Island, which was like an Animal Crossing, Stardew Valley esque life simulation game within the game. You could go and spend tens of hours on this island that was separate from the main quest completely and just have your life sim little island on this game. The first Like a Dragon game before that, it had a whole like business mini game where you're running a business and you had to look at stocks and you had to look at the values of those things and you had to engage in it. And it was totally different mechanics from anything else. They even had Crazy Delivery, which is like a Crazy Taxi rip-off where you're literally delivering, you know, food around the city and stuff like that. So yeah, that game is big on mini games and distractions for sure. But I will say, much as I don't like engaging with them most of the time, if it's a well-designed, well-thought-out, super fun distraction like that, it's hard not to want to give it a go, right?
0: I mean, yeah. If you have constructed something that feels unique and engaging and doesn't feel too laborious, then it's going to be something fun to engage with for the player. My mind goes to lockpicking minigames or hacking minigames because these are things we see recur time and time again, and they often differ from game to game. And they're often bite-sized as well. Like, you jump in, you do the mini-game, you're successful or you're unsuccessful, and you kind of move on. And so a good hacking mini-game that feels rewarding, or a lock-picking mini-game that kind of feels satisfying, like, those are going to be great examples of little distractions that you can engage in that you feel rewarded by doing so, because they are often bite-sized. They do not take much time to complete.
2: Any mini games in particular, Hayley, that stand out to you as ones that you love engaging with, or conversely don't love engaging with, ones that you avoid?
1: Yeah, look, I feel like the ones that I don't like engaging with the most are the ones that feel like they've put another game in their game. And I'm talking about things like Gwent in The Witcher.
0: How
1: I'm talking
0: dare
1: about
0: you.
1: Like Caravan in Fallout. I am not a huge fan of them, mostly because I never got good at them. But I also just felt like, I don't know, I don't want to play a card game inside of an RPG. If I want to play a card game, I'm just going to go play a card game.
0: But what if the card game is better than the card game that is usually found in just a card game?
1: Whoa.
2: I mean, the thing is, like, Gwent is a great example, right? Like, I'm sort of with you in the sense it is this whole other... I mean, it's a giant side quest in and of itself, this world of Gwent, but this idea of a card game where you can just walk up to an NPC and be like, hey, do you want to play cards? And they're like, yeah. And it becomes this whole thing.
4: Yeah, absolutely I do.
2: Yeah, for sure. The world's at stake. Let's play cards. Final Fantasy VII Rebirth had a card game called Queen's Blood, which was the same thing. Like, it was this collectible card game, and you would build your deck, and you would challenge people, and you'd get rewarded with more cards, and you'd find these cards out in the world. And everyone just loves Queen's Blood and plays
1: this
2: game.
1: Final Fantasy XIV as well.
2: Right. Thank you. I didn't know that because I have a life and don't play that game. But I'm kidding. People love that game. I'm just not an MMORPG guy. But yeah, like, these card game distractions that have their own entire storylines and worlds and collectibles and everything, it's super satisfying to engage with those. Plus, yeah, it feels like real life, right? Where we collect cards in real life and battle each other, right? So why not do that in a video game?
0: I think just collectibles in games just works for me for whatever reason. So the Gwent system, yes, I appreciated the mechanical implementation of the game. It was like, you know, once you've learned the rules, it was satisfying at a strategic level to play. But also the fact that you could collect cards and make a better and better and stronger deck kind of by playing the game and battling other NPCs or just finding it in a store or whatever, that there's a rewarding level of collection to that that makes me think of some of the most enjoyable kind of distractions in gaming for me. You know, if I'm thinking back, they often do reflect around collecting, right? Like the Pokemon games, you know, the main quest is to beat the Elite Four and become the champion, but you got to catch them all is
1: you
0: the,
1: do. You
0: the distraction.
1: You catch them all.
2: You just
1: got thing.
0: And that's like the most satisfying part about that game. I think of games like even like Grand Theft Auto, Vice City is the game I played the most in that series. But the idea that, you know, you have houses and you can start owning cars and you just want to, oh, there's a car I don't have in my collection driving by. I'm going to go grab that and just start making a collection of, I'm not even a car guy, but it was satisfying in that game. I'm going to have a collection of businesses, a collection of cars, a collection of whatever.
1: Collecting all the bobbleheads in Fallout 3.
0: Sure.
1: That was a lot of fun.
0: That was huge.
1: But that's great because you get to go to all of these different points of interest purely because you're looking for these bobbleheads, and on the way you find all of these extra really cool things.
0: Yeah, bobbleheads in Resident Evil as well are just fun. Like, as you're walking by, to just slash them or shoot them and just start collecting them as you notice them. Like, those kind of little collectibles, they do get something in my brain that works.
2: I will say as well, like, minigames, they can be a really nice, like, break from the main quest. Like, some games have a really heavy main quest, right? Like, it's dark and there's death and destruction and grief and really intense things that are going on.
1: But then
2: and
1: there's that can an arcade
2: be,
1: machine.
2: Then there's an arcade machine and you can stop and play a skill tester for 20 minutes. You know, or you can cook something or fish something or go to a casino and do some, like, fun little mini gambling mini games and stuff like that. Like, all those little distractions, they can just be a nice break. especially if you don't have much time, maybe. Like some of these big RPGs, I'm finishing my work day, I'm having dinner, partner goes to bed, and I'm like, cool, I've got an hour to play video games. I'm probably not tackling a dungeon in an hour, but I can go to a casino and play some games and engage with the NPCs a little bit, you know. So I think, you know, sometimes these mini games and extras and little distractions like that can be really great when you're low on time and you just want to engage in the world without committing to a giant main quest point or watch a 10-minute cutscene, right?
0: Yeah.
2: Kind of, you're able to pace it based on the time that you have.
0: I do want my mini games though to link back in to the main whatever. Like, so I am thinking of some games, and when you brought up like the arcade, for instance, there are some video games where you can literally jump on an arcade machine and play a different game, but there's kind of no reward or payoff. Like maybe you get a high score that is like now stays there, but like really, what is the point of me engaging in this content beyond potentially achievement hunting? Stardew Valley does that. Like there are little mini games in that that kind of have no bearing on anything that is happening around the world. There's quite a lot of games actually that use arcade machines as like little distractions that are fun, but you know, you try it once or twice and you're really not going to put that much more effort into it.
2: I kind of like them in a multiplayer setting or like a game where you're playing online with your friends and you're all dabbling in stuff, because I feel like there are times when, I don't know, maybe someone's got to go back to town and go to a store to talk to someone and sell their inventory and upgrade their armor and stuff, and you're like, I could wait around and just like hang out, or I could play this game for, do some fishing or do an arcade game for a few minutes, and at least I'm doing something, you know, I'm engaging with the game and not just sitting and waiting for my friend to do all of his little menial tasks. So I think in a multiplayer setting, I think that can be quite good for that. But I'm kind of with you. In a single player experience, I don't really want to spend a lot of time playing an arcade game that has no bearing or meaning to the broad plot or anything else.
0: Yeah, yeah. It's about ways to implement the idea that is more satisfying or rewarding than just being there for the sake of it. And I think that is just, generally speaking, how distraction should work in games. It just needs to feel satisfying and rewarding.
2: Yeah. Well, Elliot, it's been very fun talking about distractions with both of you today, Haley, as well. You know, we're constantly distracted by games, and I think they're still kind of nailing that sweet spot of how to make distractions the best they possibly can be. But, you know, what a great gaming world that we're in, where they can make these amazing games that have so many things to do. And you can buy a game and that's your 100 hours and you don't need to worry about anything else. It's been really fun talking about distractions. My name's been Luke. Elliot, thank you.
0: Thanks, Luke.
2: Haley, thank you.
1: You're welcome. I'm going to go home and achievement hunt now.
2: I'm sure you are. I can't wait for you to get that unlocked little ping that will satisfy you. Keep listening to Joy. Keep listening to great radio on the Community Radio Network. I'm going to be away the next couple of weeks. I'm going over to LA for Summer Game Fest. It's the biggest gaming event of the year. So I'm going to be over there, have heaps to talk about when I come back. So look forward to that. Elliot, hold down the fort for me.
0: Ah, fine.
2: And I'll see you all in a couple of weeks. But we'll catch you next week for more gaming goodness right here on Checkpoint. Bye.
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1: You're listening to All the Best from FBI Radio 94.5. I'm Gabriella Acaria. What comes to mind when you think about fact and fiction? We asked this question to some of the All the Best volunteers, and here's what they had to say.
2: I used to go walk past this toy shop a lot, and I was always really transfixed by the train sets and the dollhouses, mostly because of the miniature worlds that feel familiar, but sort of this funny human instinct to miniaturize things like clotheslines, microwaves, swimming pools, and just something kind of sad but beautiful and funny seeing our lives reduced to tiny plastic things.
3: My idea was about how we perceive ourselves versus how other people see us and how we act differently depending on whether we're with our friends or at work or with our parents or partners. It's kind of easy to lose sight of who you are and like your identity, I guess. I kind of have a bit of an identity crisis and not really know which one is the real me. Is there even, do I even have a real personality, or am I just a mix of all these different faces that I show people?
4: Just like wondering if a person is the real them when they're with you versus when all these stories come out after their death and you just like are struggling with the fact that you can't even like talk about it with them or confirm it or and whether that person was fact or fiction.
5: Mine starts with my mother telling a story about my grandmother claiming that her father, when she was a small child, had taken her to an opium den down in Haymarket. Now, this probably not entirely out of character for my great-grandfather, and also not particularly out of my grandmother's character to tell stories about her family and her living situation, but also was very prone to creating stories about herself and who she was.
6: One of my like best friends that I've caught up with the other day, she's a much more like spiritual person than me. She's kind of like got a hippie vibe going on. She like believes in crystals. She definitely believes in like other forces, and like the other day we caught up, she's telling me that she's like got all these angel numbers coming her way, and she's seen like 555, which means change. But like, even if this stuff is fiction, like it is kind of fact because she sees these things and then like she makes it her reality. Like if she sees 555, it's kind of like motivating her to make change or to see change in a new way.
1: I had a vivid imagination as a kid. I thought all of the mythical creatures were real, or at least I wanted them to be real. I thought that vampires were real. I thought that Tinkerbell-sized fairies existed, and I played around with them in my garden. I also thought that my bears and dolls used to move when I was asleep. So this week, we explore the boundaries between fact and fiction and what happens when they blur. But before we get into this week's stories, I want to acknowledge that I'm recording from stolen and Gadigal land, so-called Redfern, that has long been a place of storytelling, strength, resistance, and resilience for First Nations communities. I pay my respect to Gadigal elders, past and present. So, storytelling is obviously a very integral part of our lives. Urban legends are a part of that. I think that urban legends are a way to make sense of the unknown and a representation of our fears, and this is what makes them persist. In this first story, Katie Stefankowski explores whether one urban legend in Lutruwita is real or not.
7: In the 1980s, a family in West Hobart, an inner-city suburb in Tasmania, believed their house was haunted. Neighbours thought they must be mad. But it was a datura plant, a devil's trumpet, poisoning the home's tank water supply. However, this story, which has spread far from its supposed origins in the Southern Hemisphere through the internet, is most likely not true. I'm Katie. I grew up in Lichawida, Tasmania, where storytelling has existed long before colonization and continues today through the indigenous Palawa people. Urban legends are contemporary stories, mostly fictional but with grains of truth that give us pause. Could this be the one that is real? I heard about this Datura haunted house urban legend from a friend in Tasmania and immediately hopped online to find out more. The details of the story never change but cannot be verified. Even if it isn't true, can there be any kind of meaning in a fake story?
8: These urban legends provide, I would say, like any fable or story, a way to engage with and discuss a problematic, difficult concept, you know, or an important concept, something around safety, uncertainty. So the urban legend of this has within it a little bit of truth and then a little bit of storytelling fiction.
7: Meet Dr. Craig Norris, the host of radio show Media Mothership. Craig's interested in unusual stories and how they shape our perception of the world around us. He heard about this urban legend from his son.
8: It was through YouTube that he found it. So he said, you know, you'd never believe this.
7: Curious about this story spreading online, Craig started investigating.
8: So I was thinking, if I want to talk to people about it, I better just do a quick Google search to see if there's anything further about this.
7: This urban legend was also new to Tasmanian writer and editor Rachel Edwards.
9: It's weird hearing this explained as like a legend or an urban myth because I lived through these times, like that was a Hobart that I grew up in.
7: Rachel reached out to her online network.
9: It was interesting because I posted on social media and people started saying, oh, just a myth, may or may not have happened.
7: Craig's search on Reddit yielded similar results.
8: So what was interesting is on the Reddit posts, no one was validating it. There was a lot of speculation and skepticism. Some people were saying, you know, there aren't really many water tanks.
7: Rumours were flying on Rachel's call out, but it was more confused commentary than verifiable facts.
9: Was it the house on the corner of Mole Street and this street? And then other people started referring to another notorious house in West Hobart, which we know, like, it was well documented, a murder had happened there in the early 80s. But then somebody said, oh, is this person still alive? It was their house.
7: People who didn't actually believe in the urban legend were still curious. There were just enough grains of truth. The name of the local suburb, a poisonous plant, to make people wonder.
9: Oh, and then people started talking about the plants that were in the garden.
7: One of the twists in this classic haunted house story is the Datura plant. Known as the Devil's Trumpet, it's a poisonous plant belonging to the nightshade family. Seen in white, pink, and purple, Datura plant flowers have a trumpet-like shape and face towards the sky. All parts of Datura are toxic to humans. When eaten, it can cause hallucinations, fever, elevated heart rate, and in long-term use, symptoms of paranoia and psychosis. While it's been used in some cultures for spiritual purposes, in Tasmania, it's an invasive plant declared a weed since 2019 that should be removed and controlled. Even if there's doubt in the actual story, the Datura plant is known by locals.
8: I started just mentioning it to people casually about this Devil's Trumpet urban legend from the 80s, and I was surprised. There were a number of people who had stories to tell.
7: Rachel and Craig have heard from locals who'd had personal experiences with the plant.
9: I know somebody who's gone blind.
8: People would get some shavings from it.
9: I also know somebody who saw a disco behind their surfboard when they were, you know, playing with this.
7: The Totora plant can grow in everyday settings, the side of roads, neglected areas, old gardens.
8: A friend of mine said that when he moved in, he was told to be careful about this plant in the backyard.
7: Is the mention of Datura a way of teaching people to check that they're not accidentally consuming a poisonous plant? Before hearing about this urban legend, I had never heard of the Datura plant, but now I know how to identify it through its upward trumpet-like shape and reminded to be cautious of ingesting unknown plants. Or is it a simple plot device, like, surprise, the house was never haunted?
8: The Devil's Trumpet in West Hobart is performing a lot of storytelling acts. It's got a kind of three-act story structure. You know, strange sounds coming from house in West Hobart, so a bit of a mystery there. And then it gets to play out like a detective story with, wow, did you know, turned out to be microdosing through Devil's Trumpet.
7: Through the Totora plant, the urban legend transforms.
8: So we go from a ghost story, like a Scooby-Doo story, to, hey, it was the plant all along.
7: Another element to this story that drew me, and perhaps others in, is this connection of the urban legend to Tasmania. I wondered if it had to do with preconceived ideas people from other places might have about Tasmania. Or this concept of Tasmanian Gothic, a style in media portraying Tasmania as this dark, gloomy place full of ghosts.
9: It can also be seen as something that really allows us to deep dive into this sense of the dark and bloodstained nature of this place. It was a break away from the glossiness, and when we put that filter over recent Tasmanian history, so pretty much since invasion, it is this idea of dark, unanswered, unexplored. It's often laid over the convict narrative as well.
7: Which, Rachel notes, can be problematic.
9: I could say, I suppose, colonial settler mentality, when we think of that landscape as gothic and dark and impenetrable and ornate and unknowable, that is not how this landscape has always been considered. It's been considered abundant and giving and welcoming.
7: The Totora House story is set in a Tasmanian suburb, but the urban legend itself lacks any identifying features. Walking around the supposed location, I struggle to imagine this story of mystery and poisoning taking place amongst these ordinary suburban homes. Even the detail of a water tank being the method of poison delivery doesn't actually fit the setting. West Hobart was connected to a water supply back in 1862. Any tanks were used for gardening or animals. Tasmania, the island, doesn't feature as a unique character.
9: I read across a whole lot of different genres, and I often find with crime books in particular that often place becomes almost a character that sits alongside the story or is as important to the development of the narrative.
7: Instead, both Rachel and Craig agree this urban legend feels like it exists outside of place and time.
9: It is something that universally touches us that I don't think is unique or endemic to Tasmania or to Hobart, you know, of the 80s and 90s that I grew up in.
8: Could have really been any location. I mean, it could be the Shetland Islands off England or something. This kind of, you know, again, peripheral location, liminal, tight-knit community.
9: And I think actually it's kind of one of those things that mythically it would cross all times and all genres. Like, you know, take me to the Yorkshire Moors with the Brontes and you can see that kind of story being told there, or take me to some kind of wild Nordic countries and you think of a haunted house in the middle of snow.
7: So what's the appeal? If there's no way to prove this story is true, why does it have such an online presence?
9: for me, what makes a good story is often something that makes me ask more questions than I start out with.
8: I mean, I'm interested to see where this story goes. I kind of hoped when I'd come across this story last year that there might be more to it.
7: A hunger for information? A deep curiosity?
9: And I think it's the unknown. Like, you know, there's a lot of people who have a deep fear or resistance to the unknown.
8: So I think, that folk horror genre interest, right? There's been a kind of upswing in interest in folk horror.
7: What fuels our curiosity when we might not be able to untangle the truth?
9: So it's this idea of just peeling things back a little bit, you know, peeling that first sheet of myth back, second sheet of myth back. What is the nub of this story? Where did it really come from?
7: Or maybe it's simply a love of a story pulling us in.
9: No, we feel it in our gut. It's how we make sense of ourselves and sense of the world, true or not.
1: This is All the Best, proudly sponsored by the Art Gallery of New South Wales. I'm Gabrielle Acaria. That story was produced by Katie Stefankowski. The supervising producer was Sarah Mashman. So, D&D, the game. It's a world that I admit I'm not a part of. I know the simple facts, that you take on a character and there's lots of world building and it's essentially acting. And honestly, I get why people play. I miss believing in all of the vampires and fairies and mermaids that I did in childhood. And it feels like D&D is a way in adult life to play around with these and also blur the lines between reality and fantasy. In this next story, Ben Chubb explores this.

0: As you're traveling through these tunnels under these mountains, you can hear a snoring from the chambers beyond. You see some, like, flickering torchlight. As you reach the end, this tunnel opens up into a large chamber the size of a cathedral. Snow is drifting in, and you can see the skittering of gold pieces that eventually give way to mountains of gold and coins and gems, and above that, sleeping, is a red dragon.
1: This isn't for you. It's my

My name's Angus. To me, Dungeons & Dragons is just, it's a fun game to play with friends, have a bit of roleplay, some fun, roll some dice, kill some monsters, you know, that sort of thing. I always loved telling stories, being, you know, these wild, eccentric characters, and I was like, perfect, I'll be the Dungeon Master, I'll run the game. It is the freedom of whatever you want to do. It's whatever character you want to make, whatever story you want to tell. It is just one of the most free games out there. There's a lot of improv, a lot of on-the-spot thinking, and just being able to work with your players around what they do, because ultimately that's what D&D is. It's about what they do. You'll laugh together, you'll cry together, you're all in it together. You know, it's just about having fun with friends. If I'm making a dungeon, I want something that's filled with puzzles and traps and little secrets to find. And I work to put that into my own dungeon and make it fun for other players. When you're going through a dungeon and you come across a trap in the floor, it's spikes that come out from the ground, I'll say roll an athletics check to see if you can roll out of the way of these spikes. The person will roll a 20-sided dice, a d20, and depending on how high the number is how well they did.

0: After weeks of sailing, it's been rough. There have been storms, dragon turtles, rations are low. And as the sun begins to rise on a new day, you can see ahead of you the wonderful city of Waterdeep. Its buildings rising into the sky, almost as a lighthouse of safety and hope. As you get closer, you're met by an additional boat, smaller, carrying a number of guards. One of them climbs aboard.
1: Can I see your manifest for entering the city?
0: My favorite voice is, Gollum from Lord of the Rings? That very trickstery sort of voice.
2: Something that's gonna... He's got some conniving little ideas hiding behind him.
0: If there's like a cutthroat in like an alley, he'll come out and be like,
2: give me your wallet.
0: But then I love doing more regal voices. You know, characters who are heroes or great warriors.
1: They have a deeper voice.
0: Something more facey and heroic. And, you know, you can trust them. In D&D, location plays a heavy role for establishing the setting in which the players are experiencing the story. It is the place, it is the dungeon, it is the vibe of the game, essentially. You know, if you have a darker game, you're going to have a darker, foggier, cloudier setting. And also acts as a anchor for storytelling as well. You know, you can tell a lot about a world from its setting. One of my favorites would probably be the city of Waterdeep. I did for a one-shot with some friends. It's a very packed city built on canals, waterfront to a large ocean, and it's home to lots of businesses and banks. And it's just a fun location that's really filled with so much life.

0: You can see definitely in the city of Waterdeep multiple groups of bards trying to play some music just to get up some coins from passing strangers. There's, you know, a group of bards who have exclusively drums.
1: My, you all look mighty wealthy. Might you spare a coin for me? I'm playing a nice little tune for yous.
0: A figure jumps out at you, holding a knife in his hand, and it glints in the light. He stares at you, he says,
2: "Give me your money!"
0: Instinctively, you draw your blade to meet his.
2: Oi! Stop fighting, I'm trying to sleep!
0: The location definitely also gives you the vibe of the type of characters that are going to be around. You know, if you're in a swamp, for instance, you're probably going to find some more interesting people. You know, no one normal lives in a swamp. As you venture towards the swamp, the temperature has steadily increased. The humidity has as well. It's become quite an unpleasant journey. It's this dark, murky place. You know, there's a layer of water. Nothing seems to be dry. It's all damp, moist. You can hear a whistling. As the trees clear, you can see an old man. He's got a balding head with long white hair and a scraggly beard, washing himself in this dirty water.
3: What are y'all doing? I'm cleaning myself here. Well, what are you doing? Jump on in!
0: As through the trees, a troll carrying a large club roars. This is seemingly its watering hole.
4: I see all of you in my spot, and that makes me think. I've found some good grub. I'm gonna grab you all, take you home, put yous in me cauldron, put in a few veggies, a cabbage maybe, and stir you all up.
0: When you start off, it's always going to be awkward. You don't quite know what to do. You don't know how to roleplay as your character. But as you go on, as you play more and more of the game, you just get more comfortable. Like, the characters I make are just so many different avenues of, you know, what I'm going through in life and what I want to see out of your character. Like, there's just so much freedom in that, and I just love it. Have fun with it, you know. Like, it's an intimidating experience, but, you know, do what you want to do, do what you would have fun with, and that'll allow you to have fun, have a good time, and it'll just make it a much easier process.

This is All the Best. I'm Gabriella Acario. That story was produced by Ben Chubb and featured Angus Dunk. It was made as part of the media unit at UCID. Special thanks to Lee Redfern. 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

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And a special shout out to all of our amazing volunteers. Ash, Emma, Jess, Lindsay, Maya, Miles, Sharon, Sue, and Tani. 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
1: Taking a look at the issues surrounding the health and well-being of our LGBTIQ plus communities. 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

0: You are listening to Well Well Well, the show where we delve into the health and well-being issues of our LGBTIQA plus communities and people living with HIV. I'm your host, Joel Parker, and this episode is recorded at the Victorian Pride Centre on the lands of the Boonwurrung people of the Kulin Nation. On this episode of Well Well Well, it's National Volunteer Week next week, so we'll be chatting with Phoebe and Leo, two volunteers from queer health organisation Thorn Harbour Health, about all of their reasons for getting involved, what they do at the org, all that and more coming up on the show. You are listening to Well Well Well here on Joy and the Community Radio Network. I'm now joined by Leo and Phoebe, two volunteers at Thorn Harbour Health. Welcome to the show, guys.
1: Hi, hello.
2: Thank you.
1: Yes.
2: Exciting.
0: Yeah, both first time on radio and podcast as well, right? So happy to have you here.
3: I love my voice, actually.
0: Yes, yeah. We always joke, all of us hosts joke, that you don't realize how gay you sound until you're on radio and then you hear your voice back and you're like, oh,
2: realizing that.
3: Yeah, yeah. Flaring rainbow right now.
0: Hey. Yeah. Hey.
3: Yep.
0: All right. To kick us off, you know, it is National Reconciliation Week coming up. I wanted to ask you both to tell us a little bit about yourselves and how you initially got involved with Thorn Harbour Health. Why don't we start with Phoebe?
1: Sure. So I've been volunteering at Thorn Harbour Health since around about August last year. So for 7 or 8 months now. Don't put that in a calculator.
0: No one's going to hold you to it.
1: Thank God. So I started, basically, I guess a couple of my friends were doing volunteering. I kind of started to realize that I was at a point in my life studying at uni where I didn't need to be using 100% of my productive time to be at work making money. And I kind of saw that, I guess, as an opportunity to be using that time to do something else. And this something else was volunteering. I had a look on Google about where to volunteer in Melbourne. Thorn Harbour Health came up and
0: amazing.
1: I looked through the website. I thought it looked really cool and it was honestly aligned with what I almost like was studying at uni and found really interesting. So I thought it would be a really interesting opportunity to check out. Went to the volunteer information session, signed up, and
0: the rest is history. And what kind of roles, like what do you do today for the organization?
1: Yeah, sure. So I started off as a volunteer barista at the Hoddle Street office. Part of that was just because I had an interest in making coffees, but also I thought it'd be a good way to kick off just in kind of meeting everybody in the office and meeting other volunteers.
0: Yeah.
1: And most through that, I mentioned to Budi, the volunteers manager, that I also was interested if any kind of work or volunteering opportunities opened up within the public health office. That was an interest of mine. And he connected me with the LGBTQIA plus Women's Health Hub. And so I've been doing a bit of volunteer research assistance for them since then, which has been a really great opportunity. Yeah.
0: Yeah. And such a cool project and a good like transition, I guess, from the coffee cart to have that touch point with other staff and get into another area.
1: How
0: about you, Leo? Like what kind of got you started?
3: Oh, wow. Compared to Phoebe, I'm such a newbie actually to Thorn Harbour. Like a bit about myself, I'm actually quite new, not only to Thorn Harbour, but also to Melbourne. I've been to like, it's now my first 1.5 year
0: into
3: Melbourne.
0: And where did you move here from?
3: From Hong Kong.
0: Oh, cool. Amazing.
3: Before coming here, I was also in the Middle East for quite some time, for 3 to 4 years, sort of like being a flight attendant, I'm not sure whether that's the word. Anyways, it's kind of similar to Phoebe. I think I've always thought volunteering is such a great opportunity for me to get to learn more about the community. And so a bit of the Google search as well, like I came across quite a few organizations. So, but like, I'm still sort of like doing volunteering in different organizations and Thorn Harbour, it's like sort of like my latest edition, almost like a Pokemon Go collection.
0: And collect all the queer orgs.
3: It's been 2 months into Thorn Harbour and I'm quite versatile, I think, when it comes to like what roles I've been in. Like right now I'm an event volunteer, so basically sort of like a bump in bump out sort of like facilitating like the ongoing like logistics side of how an event is carried out, and yep. then a bit of the frontline facing as well, like yep. talking to participants just to make them like feeling welcomed and so on and so forth.
0: Yeah.
3: And speaking of barista, I recently got my barista certificate thanks to Thorn Harbour.
0: Wow, nice. There we go.
3: Yeah, so recently just finished two of the shadow shifts, and yeah. I'll soon be moving around different sites to make coffee.
0: Right. Yeah, I mean yeah. there's like such a diverse range of roles, I guess, yeah. you can do as a volunteer. Mm-hmm. You said there that you like are collecting them all, so to speak, across mm-hmm. the Quirogs. I wonder for both of you, like, what was it about Thorn Harbour Health that you kind of connected with when you first Google searched it?
3: For me, it's more about that sense of belonging, definitely. Coming from Hong Kong and having spent some time in the Middle East, where the idea of LGBTIQ+, it's not exactly well celebrated.
0: Yeah.
3: Coming to Melbourne, where I can be so free to be who I am without that sense of like internal judgment regarding, oh, am I being too much? Am yeah. I being too less? Or am I behaving what I'm supposed to be? But simply yourself. I think that's what draws me to Thorn Harbour. Throughout the interaction I've had with different volunteers and also different stakeholders, really, it's just an eye-opening experience. I thought it also complements well with my current studies as a social worker.
0: Yeah.
3: So there's a
0: big connection there, I imagine.
3: Yeah, definitely.
0: So, how about for you, Phoebe?
1: For me, with Thorn Harbour Health specifically, I guess, for me, it was more kind of about the health side and how that was connected with the work that Thorn Harbour does within the community, really kind of sexual health.
0: Yep.
1: And I know when I've been studying, I was much more kind of interested in how, you know, social determinants shape health, because they do, it has such a large impact.
0: Do you want to explain that, if you can, what you mean by that?
1: Sure. So it's when people think of health, and when I started my degree as biomed, this was also kind of my my conception of health was more about, around vaccines and medication, and it's
0: hospitals.
1: It's very kind of a clinical perspective of health. But in reality, so much of what determines about how your health looks like is factors at home, socioeconomic status.
0: Yeah,
1: it's how comfortable do you feel going to the GP in the first place to get that checkup, etc., etc. So I think I was really interested in looking at health from that specific angle, and being able to, I just loved the work that Thorn Harbour Health was doing in terms of actually like hitting that and targeting that.
0: Yeah, I think that's an interesting aspect of the organization, is that it explicitly targets that through things like events and outreach and like bringing community together in a way that you would be like, is that health? But actually it's all kind of interconnected. I mean, a massive org as well, like, as I'm sure you would have discovered when you start volunteering there, you're like, oh, they do all of this stuff. Yeah. Was there anything that like struck you when you kind of were getting to know the organization about, like, I don't know, a program that the org did, or a piece of history?
1: I think, honestly, as you did say, what struck me was the variety, because in terms of, you have to be having roles across every single sector, and whether this was outreach at sex on-premises venues, or whether it was simply organizing community events, it's for more social gathering, it all kind of contributes from which other angle.
3: Yeah, adding on point, like on top of what Phoebe has just talked about in terms of like social determinant of health, like that's something that reminds me of, it's a paper that I read regarding how isolation sometimes, when someone like experiences loneliness, the health effect actually translates to them having like a pack of cigarettes for like the same day.
0: Really?
3: Yeah, that's something I remember reading.
0: That's so interesting.
3: So yeah, and then thinking about like the what Thorn Harbor offers in terms of like volunteering, it really offers that organic meetup opportunity where people just simply gather. I guess sometimes some of the, like when I imagine like some of the remedy for perhaps like a certain mental health implications, perhaps it's not exactly just the medication or therapy, but really that opportunity to meet up, the opportunity for that sort of like human interactions, I'd say, like, you know, just a bit of the catch up or, just a cup of coffee. And yeah, and then I thought Thorn Harbor has done so well in terms of like offering those organic meetup opportunities for everyone to just to be human and to be ourselves and great coffee.
0: Right. Okay. Well, I'm hiring you two as my doctor going forward. Social determinants of health. You heard it there first. You are listening to Well, Well, Well here on Joy and the Community Radio Network. Stick around as we continue this conversation about National Volunteer Week.
2: Sexual health, mental health, and the overall well-being of our LGBTIQ communities. You're listening to Well, Well, Well.
0: You are listening to Well, Well, Well. If you're just joining us, we're chatting with Phoebe and Leo, two volunteers at Thorn Harbor Health, about National Volunteer Week, why they got involved in Thorn Harbor, and the kind of things that they do around the org. I wanted to ask you both, like, you talked a bit about the kind of roles that you've been doing, but can you just like describe, I guess in loose terms, like what a typical shift or day at Thorn Harbor looks like if somebody's thinking about volunteering? What do you kind of do when you're coming into the office?
3: It's quite diverse, really, depending on what roles I'm being allocated to. So right now I do a bit of the events mostly.
0: Yep.
3: Where sometimes I'm responsible for bump in and bump out. So it's more of the logistics side of like getting the venue set up.
0: Yeah.
3: And then there are also times when I have the opportunity to do a bit of a check-in process where I just go direct, go for like direct contact with like participants, have a bit of a chit chat, and also just to make sure they're comfortable. So yeah, that's the event side, I would assume.
0: Nice. How about you, Phoebe?
1: Sure. So yeah, 100%. I definitely agree. It's very different depending on what role you're doing. Right now, as doing stuff within the LGBTQIA plus women's health research kind of hub. Recently, the most recent work that I've done was some survey digitization. So this is really simple. We had at the carnival, I believe, early in the Midsummer Carnival, we had basically a feedback health survey that we just had anybody who was participating really fill out. And so I guess shifts recently for me have been looking like rocking up at the office, getting set up at my desk, get kind of like a volunteer laptop, and it was just going through those surveys and inputting the data from that. So I think, yeah, that was more a bit of a monotonous task. it was good. It was kind of, it was good to see all the end results. But earlier in the year, one of the projects that's recently been getting up has been Quinn. It's been a website promoting LGBTQIA plus women and non-binary health.
0: Yeah, and so needed as well, right? Yeah, like that's much. A particular aspect of kind of queer health that often gets forgotten.
1: So it was really great in terms of all the content being generated to be getting put up on that website, as I had a hand in looking over and providing feedback if Georgia or Rachel needed it, and just kind of being a free hand basically with any tasks that needed to be getting done for these kind of important
3: I guess that's what also makes like volunteering at Thorn Harbor so fun. It's almost like a box of chocolate. It's like you open it, you never know what you're gonna get. But also each of these experiences for me, it's like so new, such a great learning opportunity to, you know, tap into like different intersectionality of, you know, like queer, like LGBTIQ plus and the community. What does that entail? Like, how does that look like when it's paired with like health, like what Phoebe has been doing, and what would that entail in a like when culture, it's part of the conversation with like particularly culturally and linguistically diverse community, like what does like LGBTIQ plus mean in those space. So it's such a wonderful eye-opener for me.
0: I think like having a diverse role of volunteers is in like a bunch of different people volunteering means that you can bring your perspective and influence like in some way kind of what's happening at the org, which is cool. I feel like you've touched on it a little bit, but like there is obviously a sense of kind of community connection at the org, and just generally being queer people, you kind of have that sense of connection with each other. Have you found that that's been the case through volunteering, and like have you crossed paths, I guess, with people that you wouldn't have otherwise interacted with?
1: Yeah, absolutely. I think for me personally, I started volunteering at Thorn Harbor maybe 2 or 3 years after getting out of high school. It's in that kind of context, you kind of, I feel, get quite a narrow range of people that you are spending time around just naturally. I feel like everybody kind of creates their little bubble.
0: I'm still friends with all of my friends from high school. And my boyfriend takes a piss out of me about it. He's like, make some new friends.
1: Sometimes it's not needed. And I think when I rocked up to the volunteer induction session, I think this was the first time for me that I really felt that I was beginning to understand what it meant to be part of the LGBTQ community, as opposed to, not as opposed to anything necessarily, but just in terms of I've had queer friends before, but because we've grown up together, or we've come together because of similar interests, as opposed to shared experience.
0: Yeah, totally.
1: This was when I began to meet people who were from all different parts of the LGBT community. Totally. And that was really eye-opening.
3: I love how Phoebe touched upon the idea of bubble, because as someone who's new to Melbourne, I have come across lots of amazing human beings. They're all wonderful, and they have all made my journey into Melbourne like so memorable. But on the other hand, I do sometimes have that sense that, oh wow, it's kind of like everyone has their own bubbles.
0: Bubbles.
3: What Joel was talking about, like how you sort of like just hang out with your high school friends during that period of time. So I was like, but what if I want to burst a bubble? Like, I want to be part of the bubble. So I feel like in volunteering, it does give me that opportunity to socialize. It's more about that establishment of human connections and being like with people of like very different background, like someone having their own story or lived experience regarding like lots of things. So it's such an eye-opener for me.
1: This is, I think, really within volunteering, what I've found more so than any other kind of almost organized social event is that every volunteer you will meet is so open-minded and so ready to form connection with other people. I think it's a really great environment to meet other people. And whether that turns into a more prolonged friendship or connection, or whether it's you're learning something and you're getting out of something of just having that one conversation, or just being around somebody else who is actually really willing to be there and to just take you as you are and to listen and have a chat.
0: I guess there's that like shared sense of all giving up time voluntarily to like be together and do something that maybe breaks down that barrier a little bit. I was going to say as well that like you talked about community there, and I kind of felt the same way before I started getting involved in Thorn Harbor for work, because I was like, people talk about like queer community, like almost like big C community, and you're like, okay, I don't know if that really kind of, if I feel that in my day-to-day life, but working and volunteering with the org, you definitely do start to feel that. Phoebe, I wanted to talk to you about the Minus 18 Leadership Program. Congratulations that you're involved in. Do you see a connection between like volunteering and queer youth leadership, or can you just tell us a bit about the program?
1: Yeah, sure. So, so this is actually kind of a different volunteer, I guess, position or whatnot. It's, So I've been able to be a part of the Minus 18 Young Leaders Program. And so that's basically 20 young people who were just giving a hand in Minus 18 events. They've been giving us professional development and stuff like that as well.
0: Amazing.
1: So yeah, that's been really awesome. And it's been giving me a really different insight, similar but different in terms of the experiences that I've had with Thorn Harbor House and the experiences that I've had volunteering and being around queer young people.
0: Yep.
1: I think it's interesting in terms of queer youth leadership. I think, I guess, in terms of being a queer young person, you don't necessarily get pushed into leadership roles because you're not established in terms of not becoming the CEO or a manager within your career workplace.
0: Have such an important perspective. I wonder, like, what is your view on that? Are you like, respectfully, fuck the oldies, get out of the way?
1: No,
0: make room for the youth.
1: Absolutely not. I think it's so much you need representation from all different age demographics. And it's in terms of being an adult and volunteering, and how that impacts on queer young people. I guess I always think about it as, you know, change. It doesn't happen quickly and you're not necessarily going to be there for the results of it. That's kind of the reality of social progress. But an image comes to mind of the Mardi Gras in the early 1980s, which kind of sparked a series of events that led to the decriminalization of homosexuality. And that is an event that I was not even alive for.
0: Yeah.
1: So I personally did not contribute to that at all, but I have kind of, I guess, I very much feel the impacts of that in terms of I was never even raised with the idea that homosexuality should be criminal.
0: Yeah.
1: And that came off of the backs of so many volunteers from the past.
0: Yeah, yeah.
1: And I guess the duality in that is that I think people now have the opportunity to create a legacy that future generations can actually benefit from. So
0: I love that. It's like that concept of, I guess, like standing on the shoulders of sort of queer elders, I guess, which is a history like maybe we don't talk about enough. If somebody listening was like, oh, I want to volunteer but I feel nervous, I don't know what to do, what would you say? What would your words
1: just
0: be?
1: Just start.
3: A comfort zone thing. I know for some people it might be quite a barrier for them to have that, I'm embarrassed, I don't know if I know or not. But for me, it's sort of like a mental gym, actually. Like for those who go to the gym, you sort of like the body's anatomy, sort of like if you want to grow muscles, you sort of have to break down what you have originally, and then you sort of like do something to get yourself exposed, and then with that simile, and then you get whatever muscles that you want. Yeah. And now that I could think about it, like with volunteering, it's kind of the same process, sort of like a mental gym where you push yourself out there, try it, don't be afraid, and you know, you always get surprised.
0: Well, you guys are super buff volunteers.
3: Here's my 9 packs.
1: Getting in.
3: Yep, all the way there.
0: Thank you both so much for joining me and for having this conversation.
1: And thanks, Joel, for
3: hosting.
1: Thank
3: you.
0: Thanks, guys.
3: Thank you.
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0: And that's all we have time for on this episode of Well, Well, Well. 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

key music lovers, and welcome to another week of the A Eclectic. That's right, you tuned in for another week with me, your host, Ash Sandbrooks. As per usual, playing all the brand new, goddamn gorgeous, beautiful music right from across the country. Still in that sweet spot, we've got so many amazing tracks. Just this half of the show, Kylie Aldous has a new record, came out on the 30th of February, Stella Donnelly, and a brand new one from Carla Dal Forno. By playing behind me is another one from Orwellu Dreamhouse, came out through Hope Street Recordings. It is a stunner. You're on 2BBB or coming at you most likely via the Community Radio Network, and guess what? You're on AU Eclectic, okay?

so good. It's my pick of the week. His name is Alcides Neto, and the album is called MU. It's off Music in Exile Records, which a record label that we love, working with Australians who their English, their language is English, is not their first language. And it's incredible. It's like this mix of Brazilian, but it's super contemporary to my ears. And the album, as I mentioned, is called MU, and the artist is Alcides Neto. We'll play more of him later in the show, but playing behind me is a brand new one from Kylie Aldist. She put out her album called Hybrid. Came out on the 13th of February through Inner Tribe Records, and this song's called One Time Offer. It's funky.

One-time offer by the legendary Kylie Aldist. Terrific new record from her came out on the 13th of February. It's titled Hybrid and it came out through Inner Tribe Records. And I'm going to back announce from the top of that three power bracket, which was pretty phenomenal. We heard the incredible Oh Well You Dream House, followed by the El Citus Nito, my pick of the week, with a track called Ciao. Now, we're going to mix this next bracket up. And if you were tuned into the AU Eclectic, where you are right now on the Community Radio Network, I finished our show with Stella Donnelly. My favorite record, my favorite song from her record, which is the title track called Love and Fortune. And unfortunately, we had to break halfway through it. So I'm going to play it in its entirety tonight. It did come out in November last year, but hey, it's not that old and it's too good not to play. And look, this little bracket is going to feature a brand new song from Carla Dal Forno. She has been away for a little while. It's terrific to have new music from her. And it's going to finish with Georgia Knight with this infectious, incredible song called Mingle that I cannot get enough of. But hey, let's start this bracket off with Stella Donnelly. And the song is called Love and Fortune on the AU Eclectic.

about character building. Absolutely incredible song by Georgia Knight. It's called Mingle, taken from her debut album called Bean Pole. And she's based in Melbourne, and largely the whole record is recorded on that auto harp, which really fills that particular song. And many of the tracks off this record are filled with super shadowy sounds. It's really cinematic. It's soundscapey. It's super lush. It's a bit goth and synthy. I absolutely love it. I think I remember this one crept up on me. It came out late last year, but there were some earlier songs by Georgia Knight and are a bit more folky from memory. But this thing, this debut album called Beanpole is, a big shift in some more pop and, darker realms. It's pretty incredible. No shows in Australia at the moment, but she's touring New Zealand next month. So we're going to keep playing more of Georgia Knight. But I want to back announce, so it was just so strong. We started this one off with Stella Donnelly and another one from Well You Dream House and that terrific song by Carla Del Forno. She's back and she has a brand new song called Going Out, and it's from her brand new record called Confession. It comes out through Callista Records, and it's this kind of quiet upheaval. That particular song, Going Out, it's kind of, I don't know, it's got some undercurrents about it. It is available as a pre-order via the Bandcamp. All right, let's keep kicking this on. Going to play a brand new one from Courtney Barnett. She's back. Brand new record coming up around the corner. We'll talk a bit more coming later on the show, but hey, you're on the AU Eclectic on the Community Radio Network. It's Courtney Barnett. Terrific.

Oh man, the musicality on this thing is out of control. You're listening again to some more of this record, which is called Amu by Alcides Neto off the Music in Exile Records. It came out on 27th of February, but it is new to me and I'm absolutely loving it. Definitely want to try to get him on the show, and the show you are listening to is the AU Eclectic. We are churning through the songs this week. It's another rich and ripe week of incredible emerging music from right across the country. If you just tuned in, it's the AU Eclectic and you're on the Community Radio Network. Okay, we're going to mix things up a little bit with this next song by Human Movement. Now, this guy has been putting out records and tracks. He's very prolific for probably around 10 years now. He's an Australian Lebanese producer. As I mentioned, his name is Human Movement. Thinking these incredible house electronic, but he weaves it in a way that's kind of, you know, UK garage breakbeaty, but it's just so incredible. He has a brand new record coming out. I can't see any dates, but it's a double album. It's called 50-50. We're going to keep an eye on it, but there's a new song that just came out. It's called Yala Eddie, and the artist, his name is Human Movement. And hang on with this one. It's a little different that we've played tonight, or this week rather, but I hope you enjoy it. Human Movement. Let's do this. You know, you're eclectic.

Ela é de fantasia.

It's called The New by Mia Jelovic. It came out through Suitcase Records. It came out on the 24th of February. Now my time is almost up, but I do want to back acknowledge Kui. We heard that track, Daisies. Pretty new Sydney band. They're just absolutely incredible. Lots of poetry, visual arts, and blending of connection to country. That wonderful new song comes out through Messengers, their album, which came out on the 13th of February. Now, we are going to leave you tonight, well, this week, I keep saying tonight, with a track that I absolutely love by an artist who has been around for a long time but hasn't put much music out for a little while. His name's Cam Butler. Now, the song is called Clear Infinity. Cam has been around for a long time now, and he founded a band called Silver Ray it must have been 15 years ago now, but absolutely incredible. And this new song is formidable as usual. Hey, this is going to play me out, but it's been an absolute pleasure this week. You've been listening to the AU Eclectic, thanks to the Community Radio Network, where you're most likely listening to me. And I'm going to leave you with this absolutely goddamn gorgeous, beautiful song called Clear Infinity by Cam Butler. Hey, we'll catch you next week. Hold on to this one. Okay, bye.

The Sonny Clark Trio with Sigmund Romberg's Softly As in a Morning Sunrise. Sonny Clark piano with Paul Chambers bass and Philly Joe Jones drums, recorded in 1957. Welcome along to The Breeze, the program coming from the studios of 4MBS Classic FM, MBS Lite Digital Radio and Silver Memories Nostalgia Radio in Brisbane. We're right the way around Australia on the Community Radio Network as we take two tracks from the album Satin Doll, in brackets, Smooth Jazz Plays Duke Ellington.

Smooth Jazz plays Duke Ellington, and I'd like to get the feel that the Duke would have approved wholeheartedly. Kevin Tony leading the group that time from the piano with Duke Ellington's Saturn Doll. And before that, Take the A-Train, written by Billy Strayhorn for Ellington, with Carl Evers Jr. from the synthesizer taking the lead, and some nice muted trumpet by Romley Davis. Saturn Doll, Smooth Jazz, plays Duke Ellington. On the breeze now, this is Matt Baker.

Almost Blue, vocals and piano by Matt Baker, originally from Sydney, now based in New York. Almost Blue, written by Elvis Costello and recorded by Matt Baker in New York in 2016. What's this? Jane Fonda called again. This is Gary Burton and the Quartet on the Breeze.

from the album Guided Tour. Gary Burton vibraphone with Julian Lars guitar, Scott Colley bass, and Antonio Sanchez drums. George Benson, another favourite on the breeze, One on One.

Renoir Freeman Project on the Breeze from their second album, Moon Through the Window. David Benoit piano and Russ Freeman guitar. And before that, George Benson, the guitarist, with the piece written by Joe Sample, who did play piano on One on One. And you're listening to The Breeze on the Community Radio Network.

group known as Tree. The core trio of Kevin Hunt keyboards and piano with Steve Hunter bass and David Jones drums. And on that occasion, joining them as a special guest, Andrew Robson playing alto sax. And that's called Love and Logic, written by Steve Hunter. We may come back to that because a couple of very interesting pieces I'll tell you about, if not this time, next time.

The Bill Sharlup Trio on the Breeze and Make Me Rainbows, taken from their 2016 album, Notes from New York. Bill Sharlup playing piano with Kenny Washington drums and Peter Washington bass. Here's a wonderful voice of Morgana King on the Breeze.

Simply eloquent. Morgana King with one of her own songs. Morgana King also was an actress. And in 1964, she was nominated for a Grammy Award for Best Newcomer. And that award went to a group called the Beatles. I mentioned Tree, and now we might have time for one more. This time, Kevin Hunt is playing accordion with Steve Hunter bass and David Jones drums. It's called Shrub by Tree.

we have it, written by David Jones, a piece called Shrub. And just looking at the album, very interesting piece by David Jones, where he plays Tibetan and Japanese bowls and dish mops on the drum kit. We'll get around to that at some other time. Thanks for your company this time on The Breeze. Have a great week. I'm John Deegan. Ciao for now.

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1: From the concert halls to the juke joints,
2: from the churches to the festivals and the fields,
1: welcome to another episode of Bill Street Caravan, celebrating the sounds of Memphis and the Mississippi Delta for nearly 30 years.
2: Heard around the globe on NPR worldwide. 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Hi, I'm your co-host, Pat Mitchell Worley.
1: What? Whoa, Pat, you sound strange. Are you sure? Are you okay?
2: Do you believe that? Oh, no, I'm not Pat Mitchell Worley, although I do know her. I am Steve Selvidge.
1: Hey, Steve.
3: Hey, Steve.
1: You were a pretty convincing Pat, but there's no replacing Pat.
2: No, they broke the mold with Pat.
1: Today, we're bringing you a very special performance from Dixon Gallery and Gardens' Art on Fire event, with a performance from Alice Hazen and the Blaze. So glad to have a guest host today in the person of Mr. Steve Selvidge. Steve is the son of the founding producer and founding executive director of Beale Street Caravan, Mr. Sid Selvidge.
2: Oh, yeah.
1: Steve may have called him Pop or Father or Dad.
2: Pops.
1: Pops.
2: Cool, yeah. Cool.
1: Well, we're honored to have the legacy of all things Beale Street Caravan sitting with us today, and he's going to be hosting. You'll hear a lot more from Steve throughout the rest of 2025 and beyond. Today, we're showcasing Alice Hazen and the Blaze live from the Dixon Gallery and Gardens during their 2024 Art on Fire event. And I actually had the privilege of performing alongside Alice Hazen at that particular event as my band, Black Cream, a local Memphis band, performed at the Art on Fire event with Dixon as well. And I'll tell you what, I watched Alice's performance from the sidelines right there next to the stage. And it was truly a magical, energetic, and eclectic performance. Alice is a violinist, and she actually seems to be a rock violinist, if you let me define it. But she has a band that consists of drums, bass, and keyboards, and they rocked. I never thought I'd say a violinist rocked out, but I watched Alice Hazen and Blaze absolutely rock out and rock that stage. So I'm excited to have her, and we're all excited to have her on Beale Street Caravan today. I believe you mentioned earlier, Steve, that you know her as well.
2: Yeah, we have played together. We used to do the Way at St. John's Methodist, John Kilzer's recovery service. And yeah, I mean, she's super energetic always.
1: What were your roles? What was you all's respective roles at the Way?
2: Well, she was playing violin and I was playing guitar. I might sing one now and again, but yeah, I mean, I noticed straight off that we were up there on stage and we both had pedal boards. You know, she was running through all kinds of cool, like phasers and stuff. And it was really, really neat. And just, like I said, very energetic and a lot of fun to play with.
1: Yeah, and working with her, you wouldn't almost be able to tell that, I mean, she's classically trained, Yale graduated musician from Vermont, who has found her way down to the dirty South.
2: That's right.
1: Tennessee.
2: That's right. Just come here and just soak it in.
1: Yes, indeed. And Memphis continues to have that effect on musicians who travel or move here. They basically adopt this city as their own, and Alice has definitely done that, and she's barnstorming all through the city of Memphis, her and her bands.
2: Yeah, she works, man.
1: Yes, sir. I'm very glad that we crossed paths. Since we can talk a little more personally about relationships with Alice, as we're both musicians that have worked with her or alongside her, how would you describe, given you all were at church, so maybe...
2: Well, we weren't playing church songs.
1: Oh, okay.
2: This was a recovery service that played.
1: That's right.
2: I mean, we could go anywhere from, I don't know, the meters to, God, just all kinds of stuff.
1: So what was it like performing with a violinist? Had you performed with a violinist before or one like Alice?
2: Not one like Alice. When I first started playing with Amy Levere, she had a violin player, Bob Fergo, who used to play with Leonard Cohen. Here and there, you know, but I mean, not often. It's not like a horn player or a keyboard player.
1: I think that may be, or at least in my opinion, that's kind of part of the appeal of Alice. I mean, you look at it and you say, okay, I may have an idea of what's about to happen. And then the band gets going and Alice takes off on one of her many almost jam band type solos. And you're standing there like, wow, I didn't know I was going to be rocked out like this by this lady in this band. But they absolutely have adopted a Memphis swagger that is setting stages, blazing stages.
2: Yeah.
1: All across this region. So shout out to you again, Alice, for coming here, being a transplant, but yet making your mark and calling Memphis your home.
2: I think, too, she brings a lot of positivity, which is one thing that I like. Just, I mean, personally, in her, you know, I'm always glad to see her. And it's, you know, there's always a big smile. I think that translates to the stage.
1: Yep. I had Alice in here for the interview for this show a few months ago. And as you all will hear, we've got a little limited time on what we can cover in an interview. After the tape stopped rolling, we talked for another hour about all things music, moving here, being here, and like you said, just full of energy and full of knowledge, but also very curious about the music world here in Memphis and curious enough to immerse herself in it.
2: Yeah, for sure.
1: And it's just, and I'm watching her grow now, even though I've only recently met her. The way she described her evolution as a musician, Memphis has played a major part in the latest iteration of her sound. And we're lucky enough to have Alice and her band on today's episode of Bill Street Caravan. Let's get into some music from Alice Hazen and the Blaze, live from the Dixon Gallery and Gardens and their annual Art on Fire event.

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1: We'll be back with more music from Alice Hazen and The Blaze live at Art on Fire in just a bit.
0: Up next, Grammy-nominated bluesman Guy Davis takes us through the life histories of the pioneers and innovators enshrined in the Blues Hall of Fame. This segment is brought to you by the Blues Foundation and is also available as a standalone podcast through iTunes.
2: Alberta Hunter sat across the hospital room from my bed. She looked old, slender, and positively vital. She wore her hair straightened and tied up in a braided crown. Gold hoop earrings matched her thin gold bracelets that jingled as she pointed a long red fingernail at me. "I've never had no blues about no man in my life, honey," Alberta said. She sat relaxed, her legs crossed, her eyes twinkling. "And I've seen them all," she chuckled. Indeed, as I'd find out. In Memphis, W.C. Handy marched past her house on Beale Street. In Chicago, she sang in a gangster cabaret with King Oliver and Louis Armstrong backing her up. In New York, she sang on records with Fats Waller behind her. In London, she shared the stage every night for a year with Paul Robeson. Alberta even performed during Britain's celebration for the coronation of King George VI. And then she walked away from it. Exited stage right, left no forwarding address. For the next 17 years, she worked as a nurse in this hospital and scarcely spoke of her previous life. That's what she was doing in my room, on her night off, no less. I'd gotten rushed to the hospital a few days back with a burst appendix. I woke up from surgery and saw this little old lady in neatly starched whites beside the bed. And when she hummed a tune, she swung like a whole band. I told her how I dig the blues. She chuckled. Alberta took special care of her patients. She kept everyone on clean, dry sheets in clean, fresh clothes. She snuck us extra food and Coca-Colas. One night, I raged with fever, and she smuggled in an old remedy. She crushed up jimson weed and peach tree leaves, mixed them with vinegar in a sink. She soaked a handkerchief in it and laid that across my eyes. It smelled like socks, but Alberta's cool touch and attention settled me down. "My grandmother cured my headache with this," Alberta said. "She bathed me in a zinc wash tub and traced the three moles on my foot. She told my mama, 'This one's a wanderer.'" That was the first I'd heard of Alberta's life. She had me hooked.
3: Hey, come on up some night, my castle's rocking. You can bust your...
2: No modern medicine or ancient superstition made me feel better than listening to her. I soon figured out I had a legend on my ward. One sunny afternoon in Chicago, young Alberta went for a drive with a piano player named Lovey Austin. Lovey was a take-charge kind of person. She had escaped from Tennessee and totally remade herself in Chicago, renamed herself and everything. Now she led her own band. Lovey had men working for her. Lovey had the interior of her car upholstered in leopard skin to match her riding clothes. Alberta never learned to drive, and Lovey drove like she hadn't been taught. Lovey clasped a cigarette between her teeth, sat back cool and calm, and flew. Alberta got nervous and started singing, making up words to put her mind somewhere else. "Gee, but it's hard to love someone when that someone don't love you. I'm so disgusted, heartbroken too. I got the downhearted blues." Lovey said, "Oh, that's wonderful, honey." So Alberta tossed out another rhyme. "Got the world in a jug, stopper in my hand. And if you want me, you must come under my command." Now that line had to be written by a woman who never got the blues from a man. Downhearted Blues officially was Alberta and Lovey's, but it became a classic thanks to another lady from Tennessee. The song practically made Bessie Smith. Back in the hospital room, Alberta said, "I laugh when I read these little books about the blues. I don't recall seeing them blind boys with the guitars up on stage with me in Oslo or Stockholm." She began to trail off her heightened effect. "Copenhagen, London, the Palladium, Paris, Cairo." Maybe I'm just getting old. I was back in the 20s and 30s, baby. I didn't see them white boys with me on Broadway. That's why I sang the blues. I never heard of any of them until these little white boys started writing the history of the blues. I asked her if she deserved a bigger part. I've been under too much scrutiny in my life, baby. It ain't worth it. My privacy means everything. As my days in the hospital wore on and our conversation deepened, I figured out why she had never had the blues about a man. Her first true love was named Lottie. They met in Chicago at one of those all-night cabarets with Louis Armstrong and King Oliver blowing. Lottie invited Alberta to visit her in New York and jotted down the address. Alberta soon showed up at Lottie's home. The place was a mansion, probably the biggest in Harlem. Alberta marched up to ring the bell. The front door opened, and there stood Lottie's uncle, Bert Williams, only the most famous black entertainer in the world. "Lottie here?" Alberta asked. Mr. Williams walked away without speaking, but left the door open a crack. It all happened fast, like real true love. Alberta and Lottie bought an apartment together on 148th Street up Sugar Hill. To make it official, the last thing Alberta needed to do was tell her mama. Mama, Miss Laura, had no real problems with people living differently. Miss Laura used to work in Memphis on Gayoso Street washing clothes in a bawdy house. She said everything she knew about manners and social nicety came from those sporting women. Miss Laura didn't judge. Until she got to Sugar Hill. Miss Laura barely took one step into her daughter's apartment. She had traveled by train from Chicago, but saw Lottie and turned right back around. "I don't like New York," she told Alberta. But Miss Laura soon came back for good. Her husband died, leaving her without a provider. "She needed me, and I made enough money to take care of her," Alberta said. "Looking after Mama meant I had no choice but to live my life on the go. We already faced discrimination from being black, then our family's disapproval. I couldn't portray my true self on stage. There was no escape. The secret kept me on the run.
3: I got a mind to ramble, ooh, but I don't know where to go."
2: No man ever gave Alberta the blues, but still, she had them. She and Lottie obtained passports and set sail across the Atlantic. Their old friend, Bricktop, from the early nights in Chicago, set up a club in Paris. Brick came from West Virginia and could be as crude and dirty as an old coal miner, Alberta told me. Brick would call from the street into my window, "What you witches doing up there?" Except she didn't say witches. Not only did French people worship blacks, but our private life was nothing to hide. In Paris, we took on the flavor of Paris. We felt at ease in cafe society as well as in the joints where the waitresses picked up their tips without using their hands. Alberta corresponded with all the black papers to describe the race situation throughout the world for folks back home. She leaked back word of a romance, an engagement to a baron. I asked her about him. "A total fabrication, honey. We needed a divorce in the background to keep people from talking. Being engaged to a fairy tale prince did the same thing without hurting anyone. Just a little slickology." The only problem she and Lottie faced was that no one on the continent knew how to do black hair. That was the only problem until Hitler came. The U.S. government required its citizens on temporary work visas to return to America. Bricktop barely got out before France fell to the Nazis. Their friend Josephine Baker stayed and joined the underground resistance. Alberta did the next best thing. She signed on with the USO. She spent much of the next decade until the end of the Korean War flying from battle zone to battle zone, strapped to a parachute in a bumpy, noisy troop transport. She gave the boys her all, or her almost, anyway. Some nights, she stepped on stage in freezing temperatures, soldiers holding their flashlights to illuminate her. She wore her tightest, most shimmering gown, no overcoat and nothing underneath. Everyone sacrificed in the war, she laughed. Those boys might get killed the next day.
3: Baby, she's gone.
2: Not long after she returned to New York for good, Miss Laura passed away. When she died, I could finally live how I always wanted, settle down to regular life with my loved ones. Alberta's generosity and trust lifted my spirit even as the pain and swelling in my abdomen got worse and my temperature jumped and dropped. She never once asked me to keep quiet. Didn't she know I could turn the spotlight back on her? Tell the world she was a star? Share her true story? Finally, I had to ask, are you worried I'm going to get out of here and tell your secret? She looked at me with pity. I said, I mean, that's your deathbed confession. She said, yeah, honey, but this ain't my deathbed. I said, I mean, that's your deathbed confession. She said, yeah, honey, but this ain't my deathbed.

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3: Welcome back to Bill Street Caravan, where we bring you the best of Memphis music and culture straight to your ears. I'm Steve Selvage.
2: And I'm Thomas Crivens. Today we're showcasing an artist whose music is as dynamic and inspiring as the setting where we recorded her performance. That's right, Steve. We're talking about Alice Hazen and the Blaze, live from the Dixon Gallery and Gardens during their 2024 Art on Fire event.
3: Art on Fire is one of Memphis's most beloved cultural events, blending the visual and performing arts with great food and unforgettable atmosphere. This year's lineup included the fiery, fiddle-powered grooves of Alice Hazen and the Blaze, and they certainly delivered a performance to remember.
2: Absolutely, Steve. Alice's sound is a genre-defying mix of rock, folk, and roots music, driven by her classically trained violin mastery. But there's so much more to Alice's story. As I mentioned earlier, she comes from Vermont, a place known really more for its maple syrup and mountains. But she made the journey to Memphis, Tennessee, and we're equally rich in culture, but with a decidedly different twist to it. Can you imagine trading snowshoes for barbecue?
3: That's quite the leap, Thomas. Alice's journey from Vermont to Memphis was also a musical one. She studied at Yale University, where she honed her classical violin skills. But when she landed in Memphis, the city's soul and energy pulled her into the world of improvisation and genre blending. Her music today reflects that fusion, combining technical mastery with the freewheeling spirit of Memphis.
2: That's right, Steve. Her latest works, including her upcoming EP, Dream of Rain, highlight global climate challenges. And her track, Memphis Sands, speaks to protecting the aquifer right here in Memphis. It's music with a message, and it resonates deeply. And you know, Steve, Alice has a knack for making serious topics relatable and even fun. I mean, who else could make an aquifer sound groovy?
3: If you're loving what you hear, you'll want to check out more of Alice Hazen's music. You can find her online at alicehazen.com, that's H-A-S-E-N, where she shares updates, tour dates, and music releases. She's also on social media, so be sure to follow her there for the latest news.
2: Now let's throw it back to the music. Here's more from Alice Hazen and the Blaze, live at the Dixon Gallery and Gardens on Bill Street Caravan.

0: All right, we're here on Bill Street Caravan with Alice Hasten. How are you doing?
1: I'm great. Excited to be here. How about you guys?
0: Oh, we're doing fantastic. Even better now that we have a star in our midst.
1: Oh, stop.
0: Well, you know, you've got quite an interesting story, and the cat's already out of the bag because we're, of course, sharing the music of Memphis all over the world, but you're not from here originally.
1: That's true. I'm from the upwards north, from the state of Vermont.
0: All right. Absolutely. So what brought you to Memphis, Tennessee?
1: Well, in 2012, I didn't know what I wanted to do after graduating college, so I applied for Teach for America, and they placed me down in the south in Clarksdale, Mississippi, as a band director. And so that was a big change for me. I had never been to the South, and I had no clue what it would be like. But as a stroke of luck would have it, I got placed right in the center of the blues capital of the world. And that really introduced me to just like a wonderful cast of characters and musicians who showed me what the blues really, where it comes from and what it's grown into now, which it's blossoming into all these different cool genres that people in Clarksdale are like really bringing it, you know, into the new century. So there's just a great connection to Memphis through Clarksdale. And that kind of was where I cut my teeth as a performer. Jamming at Ground Zero and forming a band called Blackwater Trio, which was acoustic folk rock. And then in 2015, I decided to leave my job at the school and just focus on creating music. And then in 2016, I decided to come up to Memphis and expand my horizons a little bit more.
0: Spectacular. If I could take even a step further back, because I didn't want to skip over this, I mean, what is your training and how did you even begin to spark a musical practice?
1: Well, I'm lucky that when I grew up, I had a mother who is in the Vermont Symphony Orchestra who plays flute, and she's still in the orchestra, still an active musician. And then my dad is also really supportive of me. So when I was young, my mom started me on Suzuki violin. And then from there, I just, you know, she made sure that I didn't quit. And both of them really have supported me through the years. And I will say my mom was a little hesitant at first when I left the classical sphere, which was what I was in all through college. And I majored in music at Yale, played in the Yale Symphony. And then I went straight down to the South and started this completely different life of someone who plays in bars and, you know, gets paid partially in beer. And she was like, I'm not so sure about that. But then once I started putting out some of my first original like works, like my first album, Violintro, she decided that this was going to be okay with her. So,
0: you know, I guess it's been swimming around in my head for quite some time, but I've never been able to sit down in an environment where, you know, no one would hold me accountable for my potential ignorance. But what is the distinction between a violin and a fiddle? Is it the style of music and the repertoire, or is it the instrument itself?
1: That's a great question. And I like to come up with different answers, but my favorite one...
0: For the sake of my education, can you give me the right answer?
1: Oh, yes. Yeah, I'll give you both. The right answer is it can be whatever you're holding in your hands. If it's shaped like one of those things you just mentioned, it can be either one. So there are just two different styles. Well, fiddle has a bunch of styles. You could do Western swing, you could do Celtic, you could do Appalachian, old time, you could do blues. So there's a bunch of different ways you can go in the non-classical sphere. But when I first came down here, I just had one instrument, and that was my violin, my acoustic, very old and fragile violin that I can't believe I took into some of the bars I did. But I played on that and still do when I record for folks. You know, that is my primary, and that has seen me through concerts. Like when I was in the Vermont Youth Orchestra, we got to go to Carnegie Hall and play. So it's been to both Carnegie Hall and to Ground Zero Blues Club.
0: Wow.
1: So that one instrument can definitely just be both. And it's just about the style. The other answer I like to give is the violin has four strings. The fiddle has four strings.
0: Oh.
1: So, yeah, that's just a funny answer. But they're the same.
0: Yeah. Well, walk me through the dynamics of your band, because I've seen you solo, I've seen you in duos, you mentioned the trio, so there's quite a lot of configurations, and you also have done some session work as well. How did the band sort of congeal and come together for you?
1: Well, for the one we're talking about with that play at Art on Fire, which is called Alice Hazen and the Blaze, which also, you know, I guess the fire imagery of the fiddle, and, you know, the fiddle is associated with the devil, and so it was just all, it all came together for me. But that band, our first shows were in 2018. I think the first show we ever had was at 831 South Cooper. But then the next year, I put together my first album, which is called Vile Intro. And that was just like the beginning of what I would call my solo career as an artist, fiddle player, singer, songwriter. And so that has truly been one of my projects that I feel like is the most Alice. You know, the one where I can just do whatever I want because it's my band. But in addition, I think the band has also contributed so much to the sound.
0: Awesome. Well, we've enjoyed having you on Bill Street Caravan, and I know our listeners have as well.
1: Thank you. I really appreciate being on here with you guys, so thank you.
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0: That wraps up another episode of Bill Street Caravan. We hope you've enjoyed this incredible performance from Alice, Hazen, and The Blaze.
1: Be sure to tune in next week for more amazing music from Memphis and beyond. Until then, I'm Steve Selvage.
0: And I'm Thomas Cribbins. Thanks for listening to Bill Street Caravan. 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

0: BBC News with Danielle Yawovetska. The US military says renewed strikes on Iranian targets were defensive as diplomatic moves continue to try to end the war. The attacks on Iranian missile sites and mine-laying boats have put renewed pressure on the ceasefire. In his latest comments, the US Secretary of State Marco Rubio said progress on reaching a peace deal with Iran would take a few days. Our State Department correspondent Tom Bateman has the latest.
1: This remains largely an interim agreement, and it is about reopening the Strait of Hormuz in return for the Americans lifting their naval blockade on Iranian ports. The whole issue of Iran's nuclear program, Washington's demands for the removal of highly enriched uranium or its disposal, and the Iranians' demands for the lifting of sanctions, the unfreezing of billions of dollars worth of oil revenue, all of that is currently being kicked off into a further 60-day process of negotiation if this deal gets signed, and that is still a big if.
0: The Israeli military has intensified airstrikes across Lebanon after the Prime Minister Benjamin Netanyahu said his country was at war again with Hezbollah. A reporter for the Lebanese National News Agency says 12 people were killed in overnight strikes on the town of Mashgara. There have also been attacks on districts in Tyre and Nabatea in southern Lebanon. A train has collided with a school minibus in Belgium, killing 4 people. 2 of the dead were teenagers. Other passengers were severely injured. The accident happened early in the morning at a level crossing in Buchenhout in East Flanders. Thomas Becken is the press officer for Infrabel, Belgium's railway network.
2: We have the images of our technical camera, and on those images we can see that the level crossing was closed at the moment of the accident, so that means the lights were on red and the barriers were closed. Why did the minivan still proceed to drive further? We don't know, but what I can tell you right now is that we are experiencing at this moment one of the worst accidents in the history of Belgium.
0: Top doctors in Britain say social media ranks alongside smoking as a threat to the health and well-being of young people. The Academy of Medical Royal Colleges made the statement in its submission to a government consultation on measures being considered for under 16 social media use, including a ban. Our technology editor is Zoe Kleinman.
3: Some of the ideas the government wanted opinions about included whether to restrict features designed to keep us on social media for longer, such as auto-scrolling, whether overnight curfews should be introduced, and banning under 16s from social media altogether. There's debate about whether a social media ban is the best way forward. In Australia, many children have found ways around it. Some campaigners say it should be up to the tech companies to make the platforms safer, rather than taking them away from young people.
0: You're listening to The World News from the BBC. Health officials in Gaza say that at least 5 people have been killed in an Israeli strike that hit a refugee camp in the centre of the Palestinian enclave. Medics and residents in the Maghazi camp say an Israeli drone fired a missile as people were confronting an anti-Hamas militia group. Such incursions into areas still under Hamas control by armed groups supported by Israel are reported to have been intensifying in recent weeks. Senegal's parliament has elected the sacked Prime Minister Ousmane Sonko as its new speaker, giving him a powerful platform to challenge the president. Mr. Sonko's predecessor stepped down on Sunday to make way for his ally. Mr. Sonko was unexpectedly removed from office by President Bassirou Diomaye Faye last week. South Korea has announced plans to build and launch its first nuclear-powered submarines. The country's defence minister said the vessels would be built at home using its own technology, despite pressure from Donald Trump to have them made in the US. Here's our Global Affairs reporter, Paul Moss.
4: Donald Trump has told allies they must do more to look after their own defence, rather than relying on US protection. Now it seems South Korea has taken him at his word. It's planning to have a fleet of nuclear-powered submarines, the first ready sometime in the 2030s. They won't carry nuclear weapons, but will be able to remain underwater for long periods, and their missiles could be used to hit North Korea's nuclear weapons sites. Mr. Trump had said he wanted the submarines built in the good old USA. On that wish, the president's been left disappointed.
0: The boss of the company that runs Starbucks in South Korea has made a second public apology over a controversial ad campaign that appeared to mock the 1980 massacre of pro-democracy protesters. Jung Yeon-jin, the chairman of Shinsegae, bowed 3 times and pleaded forgiveness on television after a public backlash and boycott of the coffee chain. And that's the latest BBC News.
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1: Hope I don't bore you if I tell you a story of what I thought I would see. Behind these scenes I thought we all could just play. My friends would be paid the same as the boys in the bands. We'd all get home safe, but the water's not right.

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1: And let me also thank, you know, all of you for coming out to celebrate 30 years of Democracy Now! Without Democracy Now!, I do not know where we would be today.
0: Today, a special broadcast. We air highlights from Democracy Now!'s 30th anniversary celebration, featuring Angela Davis, Patti Smith, Masab Abu-Toha, Michael Stipe, Hooray for the Riff Raff, Juan Gonzalez, Nermeen Sheikh, and a surprise appearance by the boss, Bruce Springsteen.
2: Past winter, federal troops brought death and terror into the streets of Minneapolis. They picked the wrong city.
0: All that and more coming up. Welcome to Democracy Now!, democracynow.org, The War and Peace Report. I'm Amy Goodman. In late March, over 2,000 people packed into the historic Riverside Church in New York to celebrate the 30th anniversary of Democracy Now! Today, in this special, we bring you highlights from the evening. Let's go back to that night.
3: It is our absolute honor to welcome you all here to Democracy Now!'s 30th anniversary. It is hard to contemplate a celebration at this time. Amidst the U.S.-Israeli war on Iran and other armed conflicts, rising authoritarianism, power-hungry billionaires, and the worsening climate catastrophe. But gatherings like this are essential to remind us that the gathering storm, despite the forces of oppression that threaten us all on the planet, there is a force more powerful. And that is all of you gathered here tonight at Riverside Church, but in all over this country and around the world, of people joining together, organizing for peace and justice. It was in this very sanctuary, here in Riverside Church, that Dr. Martin Luther King Jr. gave his famous speech, Beyond Vietnam, A Time to Break Silence, on April 4th, 1967, a year to the day before he was assassinated in Memphis. King called out in that speech the greatest purveyor of violence in the world today, my own government, he said. Dr. King warned, when machines and computers, profit motives and property rights are considered more important than people, the giant triplets of racism, extreme materialism, and militarism are incapable of being conquered. How prescient he was. And you know, at the time, King was attacked viciously and publicly for opposing the war. Life magazine accused him in an editorial of betraying the cause for which he has worked for so long, adding, his speech was a demagogic slander that sounded like a script from Radio Hanoi. King, though, was undeterred in his commitment to peace, despite enormous pressure to back off, should be a lesson for us all today. Yep. Yes, tonight is a celebration not only of 30 years of Democracy Now!, but of the resilience of people and movements we strive to cover in this country and around the world. This is such an honor to be here with you and to be with my colleagues, Juan Gonzalez and Nermeen Sheikh and the whole family.
0: Let's turn to an excerpt of the speech of Democracy Now!'s Juan Gonzalez.
4: It has truly been a privilege and an honor to work with all these colleagues and to be welcomed into the homes of you, our audience, for so many years. My modest contribution as a part-time host and secretary treasurer of the board of Pacifica all these years was to shed light not so much on the who, what, where, and when of the news, but on the why and the how, the historical context and broader framework of social forces underlying those events. All of our achievements, however, have always been bittersweet for me. For even as the show has thrived, and even as platforms for news and information, including progressive and independent ones, have proliferated, the American public's consciousness has plummeted when it comes to the malevolent, destructive, and barbaric role of U.S. imperialism, whether in its neoliberal or its fascist management form, in our contemporary world. Morality, decency, the quest for peaceful resolution of conflict, empathy for the weak and the powerful are branded as weaknesses, while bombast, cruelty, patriarchy, the frenzy for obscene profits, hate, torture, outright fraud, and lies are celebrated as signs of strength and power. Sadly, reporting the truth is important. But it is not sufficient to make a better world possible, especially when capitalism, with artificial intelligence and internet bots, has mastered to previously unimagined levels the mass production of disinformation and alternative realities. In the end, only organizing resistance of working class and oppressed peoples of the world, strengthened by, yes, by revolutionary analysis, can bring about a better world.
3: I want to introduce no one more appropriate to perform after Juan Gonzalez than Hooray for the Riff Raff, with the Bronx-born Alinda Segarra. The band's new album has just come out. It's called Live Forever. This song, Palante, was featured in the short New York Times documentary Takeover, about the young lords who took over Lincoln Hospital in 1970. Palante means onwards, or as Juan says, right on.

0: Hooray for the riffraff at Democracy Now!'s 30th anniversary celebration. This is Democracy Now!, democracynow.org. I'm Amy Goodman. We turn now to the Pulitzer Prize-winning Palestinian writer and poet Mousab Abu Toha. He fled Gaza with his family in December 2023, after he was detained by Israeli forces for 2 days. He was close friends with the Palestinian poet Rafat Al-Arid, who was killed in an Israeli airstrike in 2023. This is Mousab Abu Toha speaking at Riverside Church.
1: Thank you so much, Democracy Now! Thank you, Amy, Nermeen, and Juan. I mean, these are very heartbroken moments. There is no language that can describe my feelings listening to my dear friend Rifat. He's somewhere else better than this ugly world that we are trying, all of us, to survive. It was October 12th, 2023, when I had my interview with Amy. I was still in our house in Gaza. This house has been a heap of rubble since October 30th, 2023. Just 2 days after the interview I did with Amy on October 12th, Israel killed 30 members of my extended family, including my great uncle, Khadr Abu Toha, his wife, his children, the wives of his children, the grandchildren. The youngest was 4 years old. That same Khadr was the only one in my family who was interested in doing the family tree. And I ended up doing his family tree after he was killed. And that's something that I kept doing, unfortunately, to document the genocide that Israel perpetrated not only against Palestinians, but the Palestinian families. Israel has erased hundreds of families in Gaza, including some of my relatives, some of whom remain under the rubble even now. Under the rubble. She slept on her bed, never woke up again. Her bed has become her grave, a tomb beneath the ceiling of her room, the ceiling a cenotaph. No name, no year of birth, no year of death, no epitaph, only blood and a smashed picture frame in ruin next to her. In Jabalia camp, a mother collects her daughter's flesh in a piggy bank, hoping to buy her a plot on a river in a faraway land. A group of mute people were talking sign. When a bomb fell, they fell silent. It rained again last night. The new plant looked for an umbrella in the garage. The bombing got intense, and our house looked for a shelter in the neighborhood. I leave the door to my room open, so the words in my books, the titles and names of authors and publishers could flee when they hear the bombs. I became homeless once, but the streets, the rubble of my city covered the streets. They could not find a stretcher to carry your body. They put you on a wooden door they found under the rubble, your neighbors, a moving wall. The scars on our children's faces will look for you. Our children's amputated legs will run after you. He left the house to buy some bread for his kids. News of his death made it home, but not the bread. No bread. Death sits to eat whoever remains of the kids. No need for a table, no need for bread. A father wakes up at night, sees the random colors on the walls drawn by his four-year-old daughter. The colors are about 4 feet high. Next year, they would be five. But the painter has died in an airstrike. There are no colors anymore. There are no walls. I changed the order of my books on the shelves. 2 days later, the war broke out. Beware of changing the order of your books. What are you thinking? What thinking? What? You? You? Is there still you? You there? Where should people go? Should they build a big ladder and go up? But the heaven has been blocked by the drones and F-16s and the smoke of death. My son asks me, whether when we return to Gaza, I could get him a puppy. I say, I promise, if we can find any. I ask my son if he wishes to become a pilot when he grows up. He says, he won't wish to drop bombs on people and houses. When we die, our souls leave our bodies, take with them everything they loved in our bedrooms. The perfume bottles, the makeup, the necklaces, and the pens. In Gaza, our bodies and rooms get crushed. Nothing remains for the soul. Even our souls, they remain stuck under the rubble for weeks, now for years. For Gaza, for Rifat al-Arir, for all our loved ones, those who were killed, those who are surviving in the streets in tents, for my three sisters who are in Gaza right now, for my beloved ones who remain under the rubble while we are speaking, for a free Palestine,

0: Thank you.
1: That was the Palestinian writer and poet Mousab Abu Toha, who just recently won a Pulitzer Prize for his essays in The New Yorker magazine. This is Democracy Now! Co-host Nermeen Sheikh speaking at Democracy Now!'s 30th anniversary celebration.
2: We are living irrefutably, if perhaps in some instances not irreversibly, in a time of multiplying and accelerating crises. To name only the most obvious and the most proximate, the slow and now rapid transformation of this country into a more brutal, more unforgiving, and more exclusionary polity and society, the scale of which, as we witness it, is literally unfathomable. The cruelty of the current administration is everywhere in evidence. It would take the remainder of this evening, and indeed well beyond it, to rehearse the litany of horrors to which we're daily confronted. What then is our orientation, our vision, as this administration continues unleashing its violence both within and without the borders of this country? What possibilities exist as we report on what appears an imminent threat of world war, and crucially of those suffering in its midst, of course in Iran, but also elsewhere? Or when we speak of the calamitous and ongoing lethal effects on the world's very poorest, of the staggering cuts in U.S. aid, or as we tell the stories of those brutalized while protesting ICE, or the stories of the tens of millions enduring merciless wars from Palestine to Ukraine to the DRC and Sudan, the latter African countries, to our collective shame, almost totally absent from the public sphere. The only gesture possible, of course, is resistance. A resistance whose source and agency must find expression in the media.
3: It is my honor to bring up on the stage Michael Stipe, the singer, songwriter, artist, and activist, and Aaron Dessner, Grammy Award-winning musician and producer, founding member of The National, and a close collaborator with Taylor Swift. They're singing No Time for Love Like Now.
4: Thank you, Amy. This evening feels like a clarion call, a voice of courage, of optimism, and resilience, and community in the face, in the midst of system collapse. We are honored to be here and to be a part of this community. Thank you.

0: Thank you.
1: Right now, to say the least, we have a very, very special guest, Angela Davis. Angela, it is such an honor to be with you tonight.
2: Well, congratulations, Amy, Nermeen, and Juan, on the occasion of the 30th, can you believe it? 30th anniversary of Democracy Now. Without Democracy Now, I do not know where we would be today. You know, I can remember when we felt unseen and unacknowledged, when we had no legitimate place or space in the established media. And so before I say anything else, I just really want to say thank you on behalf of all of the progressive and radical movements in this country and the world.
1: Start where you grew up. Start in Birmingham, Alabama, and what it meant to grow up in Dynamite Hill, and then take us on a short trajectory of your remarkable life.
2: Really? Well, you know, that was over 80 years ago. Okay, Amy, I was born in 1944 in Birmingham, Alabama, at a time when the government of the city and of the state were literally in the hands of the Ku Klux Klan. Literally in the hands of the Ku Klux Klan.

0: And one of the stories I never tire of telling is that as kids, we knew that a Ku Klux Klansman lived right across the street from us. And we knew that we were not allowed to cross that street. Black people weren't allowed to cross that street unless they worked for white people in the neighborhood. And so, sometimes instead of playing hide and go seek, or, you know, all of the other children's games that we used to play, we used to dare each other to run across the street. And if you were, really courageous, you would not only run across the street, you would run up the steps of the Klansman's house and ring the doorbell and try to make it back across the street before they came to answer. So, I mean, I say that because I know the theme of this evening is resistance. And as I look at, as I see Palestinian children throwing rocks at the Israeli military, I realize that, in some communities, resistance is the only possibility of living a life of significance. And what is so exciting about this moment is that we've struggled so long for Palestine solidarity to be a part of the larger social justice agenda in this country. And for so long, it appeared as if Zionism was so powerful that we would never achieve that goal. And so people who worked around issues of Palestine solidarity had to do it in a kind of marginalized fashion, not in connection with what we consider to be the main issues of social justice. But I can say now that I am really thankful that I've managed to live as long as I have. Because I also see myself as a witness for all of those who struggle for Palestine and Palestine in connection with feminism, Palestine in connection with the struggle against racism, Palestine in relation to our anti-war movements.
1: Angela, I'd like to ask you about those grand forms of resistance. We were politically formed during the same period of time, and you first became to national fame or national or international notoriety as a member of the Black Panther Party. And I'm wondering if you could share, especially for the young people here, what drew you to revolutionary struggle, to the Panther Party, and what kinds of lessons, good and bad, have you drawn from that experience that might help other folks who are organizing resistance and seeking to build a better world today?
0: I think I've always been connected with some kind of collective. And I suppose I would say that is because it became clear that despite individualism that is promoted and especially in relation to and by capitalism, that nothing that we do as individuals is ever going to really make a major difference. We always have to be connected with community.

0: And so when the Black Panther Party was organizing in Los Angeles for the very first time, I was, as a matter of fact, teaching at UCLA, and I asked, well, how can I be of assistance? What can I do? So I began to work with the political education program that John Huggins, Erica Huggins' husband at the time, was working on. So John and I worked on political education for the Black Panther Party until he was killed at UCLA. And, you know, it's a long and very complicated story. But the fact is that I think I've always felt more comfortable in environments where I could resist, where I could say no, and not be by myself saying no. Being with others who recognize that we need a different kind of world, a world without racism, a world without heteropatriarchy, a world without economic exploitation, a world without colonialism, a world without genocide. And the only way to do that is together.
1: I have the enormous pleasure to introduce our next guest. A special guest is coming later. This is also an extremely special guest who I can name at this moment, Patti Smith. Singer, songwriter, poet, author, widely known as the grandmother of punk. And we want to welcome Patti Smith, her daughter Jessie Smith, and Tony Shanahan to the stage.
2: On March 16, 2003, Rachel Corey, a young nonviolence activist, was protesting the Israeli demolition of homes in the Gaza Strip. Bulldozers had already destroyed surrounding houses in Rafah, where she was based. They targeted the family home of Professor Nasrallah, where she was staying. Corey, wearing an orange vest, bullhorn in hand, called for them to cease. She stood on a raised mound in the path of an Israeli bulldozer, but it kept going. Her fellow activists cried out, and the Nasrallah children watched in horror as she was crushed to death. The loss of Corey, a bright, altruistic force, just 2 years older than my own son, haunted me. At the same time, on the first day of spring, it was obvious that all the marches, pleas, and protests of millions of people worldwide were not going to halt the Bush administration's plan to attack Baghdad. That was 23 years ago when Tony Shanahan and I wrote the song. We wrote it to comfort the family of Rachel Corey and to send a small message of hope to the Palestinian people.

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0: The people rule. Thank you, Jesse Paris Smith, Tony Shanahan. Thank you.
1: That was Patti Smith performing at Democracy Now!'s 30th anniversary. Yes, this is Democracy Now!, democracynow.org. I'm Amy Goodman. As we go back now to the Riverside Church celebration.
2: We couldn't think of a way to end tonight. But then I saw someone in the audience, and I realized this is how we give thanks. Let's bring on the boss, Bruce Springsteen!
3: Hello. Happy anniversary, Democracy Now! Happy anniversary. It's so wonderful to be here. And happy birthday, Patti. You love me. Past winter, federal troops brought death and terror to the streets of Minneapolis. They picked the wrong city. Because the power and the solidarity of the people of Minneapolis was an inspiration to the entire country. Their strength and their commitment told us that this is still America. And the reactionary nightmare and the invasion of an American city will not stand. Their strength gave us hope, they gave us courage, and for those who gave their lives, Renee Good, mother of three, brutally murdered, Alex Preddy, VA nurse, executed, shot in the back by ICE in the street, left to die. Their bravery, their sacrifice, and their names will not be forgotten. This is Streets of Minneapolis.

0: Well, we can't end tonight without a joint rendition of the appeal someone made when Patty was singing, "People have the power," with all the musicians on the stage, including Bruce. Folks, thank you so much for coming out and celebrating. We hope you all join in.
1: Let's do it. 1, 2, 3.

deserts, I saw fountains, and like cream, the waters rise, and we stroll there together. We learn to laugh or cry.

Patti Smith's iconic song, People Have the Power, performed by Patti herself, Bruce Springsteen, Michael Stipe, Aaron Dessner, and Alinda Segarra together at Democracy Now!'s 30th anniversary at Riverside Church. To see the full event, go to democracynow.org. And that does it for today's show. Special thanks to Julie Crosby, Tarina Nudura, and Mike Burke. I'm Amy Goodman. Thanks so much for joining us.

0: This is New York City. I'm James B., and stay tuned now for The Man, with 2 hours of uninterrupted nostalgia, with the accent on jazz. And now, the sounds of satin. Tom Parker.
1: Many thanks, James B., and hi, everyone. Tom Parker with you for the next 2 hours, our musical bag, nostalgia with the accent on jazz. A delight to spend these 2 hours together with you. This is our time to relive laid-back sounds of yesteryear. From New York, jazz. Nice and easy.

Oh, dropping back around about 70 odd years with this good EMRC labelled album. It's a great nostalgic sound, you agree? Mid-1950s. This being the very first album cut for the Tennessee-born trombone player name of Jimmy Cleveland. Very exciting times, his first album under his own leadership. Ernie Royal on trumpet, the tenor of Lucky Thompson, Cecil Payne on baritone sax, Hank Jones piano, Barry Galbraith guitar, and the rhythm section of Paul Chambers and Max Roach. Great lineup of musicians and a great sound. The arranger and, of course, the coordinator for the session was a very young Quincy Jones. There you go. 1956, the album was recorded. Jimmy Cleveland's composition called Little Beaver. The album is called Introducing Jimmy Cleveland and his All-Stars. From Manhattan's borough of New York City, we'd like to welcome in stations throughout Australia, across Greater Sydney over FM 99.3 and 88.5, to Melbourne's Eastern FM 98.1, Adelaide's 5MBS, Canberra's Art Sound FM 92.7 and 90.3, and right around Australia to all states, thanks to the Australian Community Radio Network. 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Welcome to the sounds of New York City. Welcome. Good to share these 2 hours together with you and, of course, the music.

The Grammy Award winner, that's Luciana Souza. Luciana Souza, one of jazz's leading singers and interpreters. Sao Paulo, Brazil, her original home. Her parents, her father was a singer, her mother a poet and a lyricist. And Luciana, well, well, her work as a performer kind of transcends traditional boundaries around musical styles, offering solid roots in jazz, a sophisticated lineage in world music for this lady. As a leader, she has been releasing records since 2002, both in both Brazilian and, of course, in English, albums of song, albums of poetry as well. Luciana Souza began her career in Sao Paulo at the age of 3, if you don't mind. 3 years of age, with a radio commercial. She ended up recording some 200 jingles, was the first all-studio veteran by the time she reached the age of 16. My, my. Over the years, this lady has received her bachelor's in jazz composition at Berklee College, her master's in jazz studies, and taught for 4 years at Manhattan School of Music here in New York. And her recording career, well, the beat goes on and on and on. Like the style, I did. The very thought of you, nicely treated by Luciana Souza. The album is called The Book of Chet. Chet as in Baker. Well, time and time again over the many, many, many years that we have been coming your way across Australia. Gee, I lost count. 33, 34 years, I think this program has been coming your way with yours truly. From New York to you across, of course, the land of Oz. And this next album play, the album's called Motion. I must have enjoyed, gee whiz, over a dozen airplays of this album. And this album, like its lead musician, talking about the late Lee Konitz during his life in jazz, is one of quality through and through. Let's enjoy Lee Konitz.

0: That's a 1948 Jules Stein pop composition and favoured by jazz musicians the world over. Good sound? Oh, you bet. It's You or No One in the very excellent hands of the late Lee Konitz, that year of 1961. This three CD set, Motion. Two of a kind time right now. Yep, two of a kind. Time to put a couple of song titles together in sentence form, making that indeed your two of a kind. Right, okay. Oh, we're saying hello to Wishful Thinking. Wishful Thinking of Sydney. Hi to you and good to have you on board with your two of a kind. It's a goodie too. The best is yet to come. 100 years from today.
1: Out of the tree of

Well, the best is yet to come. 100 years from today. Jesse Belvin and June Christie with that musical Proclamation. Don't think we could wait that long. It's a good two of a kind. Thanks going out to Sydney's Wishful Thinking. Wishful Thinking, let's hear from you again. And we'll do it again next week. We'll put two song titles together in sentence form, making that indeed your two of a kind. You're listening to From New York, Jazz Nice and Easy across Australia on the Community Radio Network. I'm Tom Parker. Returning once again this week in our show to the year of 1956. 1956, this year saw the combination of Chet Baker together with the alto of Art Pepper. Now this album, called Playboys, was the third, seeing Baker and Pepper releasing three in that year. Now, as I said, this album was called Playboys, including a very good-looking lady on its cover as well, when it hit the market. Well, it got an immediate response from Playboy magazine's Hugh Hefner, who threatened to sue record label Pacific Jazz. So, quick as a flash, the album returned to the market, now titled Picture of Heath. Now, this time, the title regarding the bass player Jimmy Heath,

who wrote a majority of the songs within. There you go. This composition, however, belongs to Chet Baker. It's called Mine Are Yours.

That's a Chet Baker composition. It's called Minor Yours. Minor Yours. Goodie, good sounds from that year of 1956 on the changed album title, Picture of Heath. But apparently some years on, all was solved because we now have, of course, out on the market, that album called Playboys. Indeed, with Chet Baker and Art Pepper. Still a couple of love songs.

Paddy Austin and The Island, and Estate, Tierney Sutton. Couple of love songs right there. Here's two of the very best in the trade, Jimmy Smith and Wes Montgomery.

called James and Wes. Of course, Jimmy Smith at Big B3 Hammond organ, and Wes Montgomery on guitar. Two of the best in the trade, you agree? Excellent. It's called Jimmy and Wes, and it's taken from that album. The album is called Jimmy and Wes Dynamic Duo, 1966 the year, and a Verve recording. From New York, this is Jazz Nice and Easy, serving Australia with laid-back sounds designed with only you in mind. Restful sounds to ease you in or ease you out of that rather harried day. In Manhattan, I'm Tom Parker. It's time for our special of the week, Sound Trilogy. Three tracks of that special guest, or a musical theme.

On Sound Trilogy, you and me, we wanted it all. Well, there was you, and there was me. There was love and laughter we shared. Oh, life was good. There was love all round, and then, suddenly, there was nothing. Nothing. Where did it go? Where did it go? Where did love go? Frank Sinatra's sound trilogy of something that once was and is now no longer there.

You and me, we wanted it all. 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Look how all our dreams came true, but through it all, just one thing died. A little thing called love. You and me, we wanted it all. And that's our sound trilogy of the week.

Oh, a wonderfully relaxed Verve album from the guitar of Otis Spann, Junior Mance, the piano player, Sam Jones on bass, Lex Humphreys on drums, and of course, the Diz. Yep, Dizzy Gillespie. Have Trumpet Will Excite. That's the title of this 1959 Norman Grant's inspired session. And of course, good oldie, isn't it? Great standard. My Heart Belongs to Daddy with the Diz. Music of Cy Coleman. Cy Coleman, just a successful constant stream of box office hit songs for him. Songs that have enhanced the takings at both the live and the movie ticket windows, and of course not forgetting CD music buying public. Yet another son of Eastern European Jewish parents, Cy Coleman, his original name, Seymour Kaufman. He was raised here in the Bronx. Cy Coleman, in early life, led his own trio. He was a very fine piano player, well-versed in jazz, and went on to write pop songs, and lots of them. Witchcraft, the best is yet to come, so many, many, many. Let's do two of them right now.

Shelley Horn, and I'm going to laugh you right out of my life. And why try to change me now? Nice sounds, agree? Russell Malone's guitar, good sounds too indeed. The music of Cy Coleman, who wrote just bunches and bunches of great songs. Hope you enjoyed. Singers Unlimited,

vibes of the late Bobby Hutcherson, together with Emmanuel Boyd on tenor sax and flute throughout. Nice composition belonging to Bobby Hutcherson called Searching the Train, the train as in John Coltrane. It's taken from Bobby Hutcherson's album. It's called Happening. It's good, isn't it?

From New York, Jazz Nice and Easy is produced in studios in Manhattan, New York City, and heard nationally across Australia on the Community Radio Network. Well, that old clock on the wall says we're out of here. Indeed. It's time to close out our little soiree. Let's do it again next week. Same time. Same place. Well, I'll see you here. In New York, I'm Tom Parker.

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1: Thanks for joining me for another episode of Blues, Roots and Boots, a show that aims to bring you what is new and what is not so new from those who are known and not so known from Australia and the world in the fields of blues, roots and country music. 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

Flame red hair, bandana, cheeky grin and heaps of swagger. That's April Aiken, who's successful teaming up with Sydney's blues, soul and country singer-songwriter Taya Chani just delivered us Limbo. It's a track from their album Nightbird, on which they collaborated. Hi and welcome to this week's program for Blues Roots and Boots. Some exciting news in this domain with both Kingfish and the Zac Brown Band coming to Australia to tour. There's no announcement that I've seen to say they're playing at Bluesfest next year. My fingers are crossed for that, but wherever they are, try and catch them. They are both unforgettable acts. As for this week, the show is an all-Oz affair with Amy Dowd, aka Bumpy, up with her new release from her solo debut album, Kanana. The song is River Skies. The name Bumpy, by the way, is the nickname she earned as a child as she was constantly knocking into things. Amy Dowd is also lead singer for Squid Nebula and a performer in the First Nations collective Dreaming Now. Here is Bumpy with River Skies.

That was Lucas Day, a young guitar-playing, foot-stomping singer-songwriter from South Australia. His new release is titled Wallow and comes from an 8-track set called Daydreaming Fool and follows his album release Swell, which came out in 2022. Last week, I played a track from Tasmania's The Cheyana Band. It was a track that paid some homage to the boogie style of ZZ Top. This next track comes from their album All The Best, which I went diving deeper into this week and came up with Soul Sister, a song that I think really communicates what lead singer Cheyana and her band can deliver. There's Cheyana's standout voice, but it is not only beautifully supported by the band's tight playing. The guitarist delivers some lovely melodic lines that drip with feel. This is Soul Sister from the Cheyana Band.

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Kaipo is an act from the northern beaches of Sydney. He does a lot of instrumental blues work, but that last track, Roll the Dice, showcases his slightly husky vocals as well as his sensitive and melodic guitar style against a catchy groove and riff. He's also part of a duo, Blend 11, who are an excellent country blues act. Emma Donovan is back with a slinky, slippery version of Talking Heads' song Take Me to the River, which has a Mark Bolan chuggy type groove going through it. She really owns this version, and her voice is filled with that gospel soul that characterizes some of the great soul and gospel singers from the US. It makes you want to raise those hands and go down to the river. Donovan is a member of the famous Donovan family, who've produced not only Emma, but cousin Casey Donovan, and originally Indigenous country band, the Donovans. So let's get down to the river now with Emma Donovan.

That was extraordinary from Sydney's Jack Nolan, and extraordinary he is too. His storytelling and his guitar playing, along with his vocal delivery, are really to the fore here. And we'll hear more of this as he delves more into the range of acoustic instruments on his forthcoming album release, The Lonely Petunia, which was recorded with Nashville producer Justin Weaver. It's only words, or at least that's what Cookin' on Three Burners have called their latest, which features Natalie Slade on vocals. This is an Australian three-piece band that has achieved over 2 billion streams of its music, has released 7 studio albums to date, plus 2 live albums, and has achieved number one status in 10 countries with their music. They are Hammond organ, drums and guitar, and on this outing have Sydney-based soul singer Natalie Slade out front. I hope you enjoy Cookin' on Three Burners and Only Words.

The term feet of clay is used to describe something not likely to be too solid. That's been flipped on its head somewhat with Head of Clay, who are definitely rock solid, delivering that last track, Leave It Behind. It's pretty rock, but I was drawn into it both via the lyrics and the song's steady build, which adds increasing depth and drive and never misses the point of the song. These guys are seasoned musicians, and the singer has that style of classic rock voice that makes you take notice. If you're ever up around the Atherton Tablelands, you just might come across Whiskey, the band that is. They are a country blues rock band that have proven that no matter where you are these days, you can reach music lovers all over the world. Streaming has its problems for musicians, but there's no doubting its reach, and this four-piece from the north of Queensland have reached Brazil, Canada, the UK, and the USA so far. This is their latest, Low Road.

I haven't yet found the origin of the name gloves, spelled G-L-V-E-S, but the decision to drop a vowel is how Wilson promotes herself, as does the First Nations performance group Dreamin' Now. The singer behind Gloves is imbued with a soulful pop sensibility which serves as an engaging vehicle for on-point, socially aware lyrics. We just heard Lost from Gloves. And that's just about it for the week. The Hollow Men are tasked with taking us home with a track called I Didn't Know. The Hollow Men, formed back in 1985 by Billy Baxter, were recognised for their folk rock sound and articulate lyrics, and recently reformed to celebrate the release 35 years ago of their critically acclaimed album So Long. Thank you for tuning into Blues Roots and Boots, and until next time, don't forget to make a great day.

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1: BBC News with Moira Alderson. Iran's Revolutionary Guard have said they have the right to retaliate against violations of the ceasefire after the US carried out renewed airstrikes on Iranian missile sites and mine-laying boats. They also said their air defence units had shot down a US drone and fired at a fighter jet that entered Iranian airspace, Amir Nader reports.
2: The US has called it self-defence. I think there'll be some seeing this as one of a number of outbursts of violence throughout the ceasefire period, with both sides trying to reassert their aggressive posturing and indicating that they are both prepared to return to fighting should ceasefire negotiations break down. Iran has already commented saying it reserves the right to respond. And then we've had a report in the past hour or two of a tanker in the waterway near Oman that has been damaged in an explosion. It's unclear if it was directly targeted or if it hit a mine.
1: The Israeli military is expanding its ground offensive deeper into Lebanon in what the Israeli media are describing as an effort to reduce the threat of drone attacks by Hezbollah on northern Israel. Military sources say troops are advancing beyond a demarcation line that Israel's established several kilometres inside Lebanese territory. The European Commission President Ursula von der Leyen has accused Russia of trying to destabilise European democracies by triggering a recent series of drone alerts in the Baltic region. She was speaking following talks in the Lithuanian capital Vilnius with the presidents of Lithuania, Latvia and Estonia. Ms von der Leyen warned that the incidents could reoccur elsewhere in Europe.
3: These incidents have exposed vulnerabilities. Preparedness must be the organising principle for the resilience of our societies, our economic policies, and of course for our security architecture. And the Eastern Member States will set the standards, because what you are experiencing today, the rest of Europe could face tomorrow.
1: The chairman of one of the world's biggest oil companies, BP, has been unexpectedly sacked less than a year into his job. Albert Manifold is also being dismissed as a director. There's been no comment from Mr. Manifold. His departure is the latest in a series of upheavals at BP. Simon Jack has the details.
4: Concerns over Albert Manifold included behaviour described by one source as bullying and overbearing. A second source agreed with that description and added that dismissing him was, in their words, a big lever to pull. You wouldn't do it unless it was serious. BP declined to comment on allegations of bullying, but said in a statement it had been surprised and disappointed to learn of governance, oversight and conduct issues it deemed unacceptable. Shares in BP fell 6% on the announcement.
1: Simon Jack reporting, BBC News. A Syrian official says the authorities in Damascus have located remnants of the clandestine chemical weapons programme that was developed under Bashar al-Assad. Syria's representative to the UN watchdog on chemical weapons, the OPCW, says that raw materials and munitions similar to those used to carry out gas attacks during the Syrian civil war have been found. Mohammed Khatoub also said that a number of former military, political and technical officials had been arrested. The Mexican government says it's arrested the nephew of Joaquin El Chapo Guzman, the former drugs lord and boss of the powerful Sinaloa cartel. Federal authorities arrested Isayin N., who has an extradition order from the US in the northwest state of Sonora. Several EU countries have asked the bloc to reduce protections for great cormorants because they eat so much fish. Great cormorants eat 180 kilos of fish a year compared to the 23 kilos the average European person gets through, Peter Hyatt reports.
5: Cormorants almost went extinct in Europe in the 1960s as people systematically destroyed what they saw as a threat to the fishing industry. The European authorities stepped in to protect them, and their numbers are now thought to stand at 2 million. But they have perhaps become too successful, and a number of EU states are now asking for the bird's population to be kept at an ecologically and economically sustainable level. A bird charity is resisting the move. It said, "We can't consider nature as if it only belongs to humans. Cormorants have as much right to eat fish as we do."
1: Last year's brazen daylight robbery at the Louvre, when thieves made off with $100 million worth of jewellery, is to be turned into a movie. The French director Romain Gavras will adapt the book A Grab at the Louvre, written by three journalists. after 7 months of investigation, and despite the arrest of the main suspects, the jewels have still not been found. That's the latest world news from the BBC.
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G'day. Yeah, good morning. It's nice to have your company. It's Walshy on this Wednesday hump day. It is the 27th of May. And folks, got a wonderful music mix in this first hour. But before we do that, a reminder that following the 6:30 news, that of course is Eastern Standard Time, we've got our album of the week, and Kingswood, their latest album out last Friday on ABC Music, Midnight Mavericks is the album of the week this week, and I'll have another copy to give away following that news, and we'll give you the cue to call at the appropriate time. Between 7 and 7:30, while we're taking calls and playing the music mix, Ruby Shea will drop by to tell you all about a new single out this coming Friday. And you'll get a sneak peek at it. Ruby Shea and her band, The Red Horse, from the Central Coast of New South Wales with a new single. We've got our Rural Livestock Report. Of course, that's heard Monday through to Friday. Around 6:30 each morning, and it'll be along in 20 minutes. Got the music locked and loaded, the Far Gone Beauties standing by to get the music up and running. When I play the first bracket of music, you'll understand when I say it's a great mix to get this hump day up and running. Good morning, it's Walshy on the wireless. Thanks to your local community radio station. Or you may have selected to use the Community Plus app. That's a big plus, and thank you.

Great advice there from the late Grant Manson, along with his wife Carol, who, last I heard, was still on the Sunshine Coast, and Smell the Roses. Before that, Let's Go Line Dancing, and of course they were very much into dancing and line dancing and played regularly for the dancers around Australia. Come on in, and I like your smile. Music from the catalogue of Heartbeater. Get you up and bouncing at breakfast on this Friday morning, on this Wednesday morning, hump day. Folks, what we've got is we've got another track or two from Grant and Carol Manson to take us to the Rural Livestock Report. This one, of course, is one that was very close to Grant because he knew at the time of recording this that he had been diagnosed and didn't have long, and we'll meet again, my friends, and he truly believes that. And at any sporting event these days, a bit of Neil Diamond to take us out. But done by Heartbeat.

Welcome to your daily market update, powered by Auctions Plus, Australia's largest ag marketplace. I'm Lucy with today's report. In Tamworth, 2,326 head were yarded. Despite the smaller yarding, all major buyers were present and the quality was fair overall. Young trade cattle were in strong demand, lifting by more than 35 cents per kilo. Steers sold from 460 to 510 cents per kilogram, while trade heifers ranged from 404 to 502 cents. Feedlot buyers also pushed prices higher. Yearling steers to feed lifted 15 to 20 cents, selling from 472 to 548 cents a kilo. Feeder heifers were considerably dearer as well, making between 450 and 528 cents. Restocker competition remained solid, especially in lighter cattle, with steers reaching a top of 572 cents and heifers topping at 508 cents a kilo. Processor cattle improved by more than 30 cents, prime grown steers topping at 486 cents, with grown heifers reaching 468 cents per kilogram. The cow market posted some of the strongest gains of the sale, lifting between 30 and 40 cents across all categories. Two score cows sold from 270 to 344 cents, three score cows ranged from 320 to 387 cents, while prime heavy cows made between 387 and 425 cents. In Corowa, lamb and mutton numbers reached 10,100 head, with one of the biggest yardings seen in recent months. The market was dominated by heavy and extra heavy supplementary fed lambs showing excellent finishing quality, with very few finished lambs under 28 kilograms, forcing some buyers to operate outside their preferred weight ranges to secure stock. Competition remained strong among processors, resulting in dearer markets overall. Heavy trade lambs jumped $12, selling from $257 to $321 a head. Heavy lambs gained $7, making between $288 and $337, while extra heavy export lambs sold from $330 to $390 a head. Good quality Dorper lambs were offered in larger numbers, selling between $276 and $348 per head. Heavy supplementary fed Merino lambs ranged from $301 to $318 a head. Across the mutton market, all weights and grades followed a dearer trend. Heavy crossbred ewes lifted

0: on this Wednesday morning. Yes, hump day. It is the 27th of May. I'm Kevin Walsh, broadcasting from a very wet and miserable mid-north coast. We'll look at the weather top of the hour and give you an idea of what's happening in your part of Australia. But I can tell you it's very complex. There's not much sunshine across Australia today. We'll get to that. Following the news top of the hour, we've got the music locked and loaded, and I've got no shadow of a doubt that you're going to enjoy this lady as well, because she has certainly been with us for a lot of years, and her hits just continue from her pen and from her recordings. She's done duets with about everybody, more than most would dream of. Folks, we'll get back to that music mix in just a moment. It is Walshy on the Wireless, thanks to your local community radio station.
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1: Jackson Taylor, but I called him Applejack. Old Applejack was loved by everyone he ever knew. Of course, Applejack picked apples, but he picked the banjo too. Playing

stand there, 'cause I felt I was rich. And I told them of the love that Mama sewed in every stitch. I even told them all that story that Mama told me while she sewed, and why my coat

Music from Dolly Parton's catalogue, Jolene there. Prior to that, probably her biggest hit of all time, Coat of Many Colours. She told us a story about Applejack and about where she grew up in my Tennessee mountain home. And it all was a huge pop crossover hit with 9 to 5. Folks, Dolly Parton, what an amazing career to date and still going. Yeah, had a few hiccups, but don't we all in later life? Oh, I can testify to that. Folks, we're heading to news and weather, and we'll continue with the music mix after the news and weather through to the album of the week following the 6:30 news. But Dolly Parton will continue. A couple of more recent in the era where the pop hits weren't around so much, it was country again, and she always called herself a Barbie doll. Well, she was a backwoods Barbie, Blue Smoke. And then a very special Dolly track she wrote to her daddy. We'll feature Dolly Parton to the news. If you're leaving, have a safe, enjoyable day. And I hope you can join Heather tomorrow from Horsham.

Dolly Parton and Backwoods Barbie Fogg. I'm changing the order. I've got the track To Daddy and then Blue Smoke from Dolly Parton.

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2: Good morning, I'm Laura Devoy. No charges are expected to be laid against a group of women with links to Islamic State who returned to Australia from Syria yesterday. Four women and their children flew into Sydney while others landed in Melbourne. They were met by authorities, including counter-terrorism police, who said no one who arrived in that cohort has been charged. The federal government maintains it is not facilitating the return of the women, and Prime Minister Anthony Albanese said yesterday he had nothing but contempt for anyone who has any sympathy for ISIS. Architects of the Uluru Statement from the Heart say Closing the Gap reports show no progress and critical issues facing some Indigenous communities have become drastically worse. Pat Anderson and Megan Davis have marked the start of National Reconciliation Week, continuing their call for constitutional recognition of Indigenous peoples. They say since the failed voice referendum, the problems and issues facing communities have not disappeared but are further entrenched, and failures of the current system have made the need for a voice to Parliament stronger. The Federal Employment Minister is set to outline an overhaul of Australia's employment system today. Among the expected changes is a move to a three-tiered system for people trying to find a job. Currently, more than 1 million Australians on programs like JobSeeker are required to see privately owned employment services providers. But Amanda Rishworth will say the system incentivises those providers to place people in jobs which may be unsuitable. She'll outline the changes in a speech to the National Press Club today. A new report shows a decline in information and communication technology literacy, but experts say Australian students are enthusiastic users of AI. The National Assessment Program shows only half of Year 6 students and a third of Year 10 students achieved a proficient standard last year. Stephen Ganeel from the Australian Curriculum Assessment and Reporting Authority says the results contrast with students' increasing use of online tools.
3: We run a survey alongside this assessment that shows that Australian school students reported really frequent use of AI tools to assist with schoolwork and in generating written content in particular. This clearly reflects the rapid and widespread impact and availability of AI across all aspects of our society. It also reinforces the need to educate our young people about both those benefits and risks of using AI.
2: Iran's Revolutionary Guard says it has the right to retaliate against violations of the ceasefire after the US carried out airstrikes on Iranian missile sites and mine-laying boats. The BBC's Azadeh Mashiri reports.
4: It's hard to get to grips with the state of play right now, given that these strikes that the United States is calling defensive ones happened hours after Iranian negotiators reportedly arrived in Doha to further negotiations. Marco Rubio did signal some optimism about a potential for progress in the negotiations in the next few days. And then on top of that, you have what's happening in parallel. Prime Minister Benjamin Netanyahu of Israel saying that Israel would intensify strikes against Hezbollah in Lebanon. And it's worth remembering that Iranian officials, they connect these two conflicts. They see them as deeply intertwined.
2: Turning to sport, in tennis, Australian wildcard Adam Walton has stunned former world number one Daniil Medvedev at the French Open. Walton won his first round match 6-2, 1-6, 6-1, 1-6, 6-4. It's the first top 10 win of his career. Kim Birrell is on court now. Her match against fifth seed Jessica Pegula is in a third set. Alexei Popperin lost in four sets.
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0: A very good morning to you as you're waking around Australia on this Wednesday morning, the 27th of May. Oh, I do hope your day is shaping up to be a nice one for you, and you may have plans to do something a little different. Well, I hope that all goes well, but the weather's an important part of our lives here in Australia. And we'll look at the weather around Australia. I don't know if it'll be much help in your parts of Australia or a hindrance. We'll get back to the music mix before the next news and weather, and of course our album of the week will follow the next news and weather in 25 minutes from now. But firstly, let's look at that weather around Australia. It may help you out in your plans for this hump day, Wednesday the 27th.
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0: In Brisbane, 24 and cloudy with showers, possible thunderstorm. Sydney, partly cloudy, fog, showers increasing, 22. Canberra, partly cloudy, possible shower, 18. Melbourne, cloudy, drizzle at times, 17. And Hobart, cloudy, rain, and 17. Adelaide, partly cloudy, showers, 19. And Perth, cloudy, showers increasing, possible thunderstorm, 23. Alice Springs today, partly cloudy, and 18. Now into Queensland, Cairns, partly cloudy, possible shower, 29. Townsville, partly cloudy, a shower or two expected, 28. And Mackay, partly cloudy, a shower or two also expected, 26. Rockhampton and Hervey Bay, both partly cloudy, showers and possible thunderstorm, 25 in both centres. Gander, also a bit of rain on the horizon, cloudy rain, a possible storm today, and 26. Into New South Wales, Armidale, cloudy, showers, possible storm, may bring a bit of weather for you, but a bit of relief in the rain. Orange, partly cloudy, a shower or two, 17, yes, cloudy, 18, young, cloudy, possible shower, 19, in Cooma, possible fog, partly cloudy day, 19, Batemans Bay, mostly sunny, 23, and Bega, sunny, 23. In Griffith today, morning fog, cloudy day, and 19. Into Victoria, Mildura, partly cloudy, a shower or two, 18. Swan Hill, partly cloudy, morning fog, possible shower, 19. In Shepparton, partly cloudy, morning fog, possible shower, 18. Partly cloudy, 21 in Bansdale, and Horsham, partly cloudy, possible shower, 17. Warrnambool, cloudy, possible shower, 17. Into South Australia, Mount Gambier, cloudy, possible shower, 17. Port Pirie, partly cloudy, 19. And Ceduna, mostly sunny, 19. Into Tasmania, Nubina, cloudy, rain, 16. Huonville, cloudy, rain, 15. And Oatlands, 14 and cloudy rain. In the Territory, Darwin, mostly sunny, 31. Over to WA and Albany, cloudy, showers increasing, 21. Bunbury, cloudy, showers, possible storm, 21. Karratha, sunny, 25. Newman, sunny, 24. Now both Kununurra and Broome, sunny and 29. And here in Harrington and Taree, on the mid-north coast in New South Wales, cloudy, rain, possible thunderstorm late morning, and a top of 23. You're up to date with news, sport and weather. Album of the week coming up. Hold the phones. I'll give you the cue to call in the album of the week segment, but we'll get back to the music mix firstly with Walshy on the wireless. Good morning.
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6: G'day, this is Denise Morrison, and I am having breakfast with Walshie.

Destiny Band Oz, My Family and Me, from back in 2019, that one. And folks, that's a sentiment that a lot of us still think of today about all the changes, but we never objected to them, and now we're fighting for 24 hours. Where's it going to stop? Prior to that, a couple of Golden Guitar winning tracks from Denise Morrison. You've got to learn to dance and dance on. Folks, the girl that went to Europe and married and settled in Europe, originally from Parkes in New South Wales, she certainly had plenty of attention here. We'll feature a track from Diana Corcoran and a double from Diane Coombs and her debut album back then before things went pear-shaped health-wise in her household with her late husband. They'll take us through to the news and weather and then album of the week. Hold the phones, I'll give you the cue to call. Firstly, here's Diana Corcoran. God did good.

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2: Good morning, I'm Laura Devoy. No charges are expected to be laid against a group of women with links to Islamic State who returned to Australia from Syria yesterday. Four women and their children flew into Sydney while others landed in Melbourne. They were met by authorities, including counter-terrorism police, who said no one who arrived in that cohort has been charged. The federal government maintains it is not facilitating the return of the women, and Prime Minister Anthony Albanese said yesterday he had nothing but contempt for anyone who has any sympathy for ISIS. Architects of the Uluru Statement from the Heart say Closing the Gap reports show no progress and critical issues facing some Indigenous communities have become drastically worse. Pat Anderson and Megan Davis have marked the start of National Reconciliation Week, continuing their call for constitutional recognition of Indigenous peoples. They say since the failed voice referendum, the problems and issues facing communities have not disappeared but are further entrenched, and failures of the current system have made the need for a voice to Parliament stronger. The Federal Employment Minister is set to outline an overhaul of Australia's employment system today. Among the expected changes is a move to a three-tiered system for people trying to find a job. Currently, more than 1 million Australians on programs like JobSeeker are required to see privately owned employment services providers. But Amanda Rishworth will say the system incentivises those providers to place people in jobs which may be unsuitable. She'll outline the changes in a speech to the National Press Club today. A new report shows a decline in information and communication technology literacy, but experts say Australian students are enthusiastic users of AI. The National Assessment Program shows only half of Year 6 students and a third of Year 10 students achieved a proficient standard last year. Stephen Ganeel from the Australian Curriculum Assessment and Reporting Authority says the results contrast with students' increasing use of online tools.
3: We run a survey alongside this assessment that shows that Australian school students reported really frequent use of AI tools to assist with schoolwork and in generating written content in particular. This clearly reflects the rapid and widespread impact and availability of AI across all aspects of our society. It also reinforces the need to educate our young people about both those benefits and risks of using AI.
2: Iran's Revolutionary Guard says it has the right to retaliate against violations of the ceasefire after the US carried out airstrikes on Iranian missile sites and mine-laying boats. The BBC's Azadeh Mashiri reports.
4: It's hard to get to grips with the state of play right now, given that these strikes that the United States is calling defensive ones happened hours after Iranian negotiators reportedly arrived in Doha to further negotiations. Marco Rubio did signal some optimism about a potential for progress in the negotiations in the next few days. And then on top of that, you have Washington. Marco Rubio did signal some optimism about a potential for progress in the negotiations in the next few days. And

0: 1664. It's the first top 10 win of his career. Kim Birrell is on court now. Her match against fifth seed Jessica Pegula is in the third set. Alexei Popperin lost in four sets.
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0: Very good morning to you on Good Morning Country's Wednesday. It is, well, it's your Wednesday too. Hump Day, it's the 27th of May. Folks, we've got our album of the week coming up with Kingswood, and Alex from Kingswood will be along to chat. But hold the phones, I'll give you the cue to call after the at the right time for this cue. And then following the next news and weather, after that weather, I'll give you another cue to reopen the phones, because no calls during the news and weather, please. All right, folks, we'll get back to the music mix also this half hour, and Ruby Shea will drop by and tell us about what's happening in her musical journey with a new single out on Friday, and we'll get a sneak peek here at Good Morning Country. Have a pen and paper handy, folks, please.
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0: In Brisbane, cloudy showers, possible thunderstorm, 24. Sydney, partly cloudy, fog, showers increasing, 22. Canberra, 18 and partly cloudy with a possible shower. And Melbourne, cloudy, drizzle at times, 17. Hobart, you've got a cloudy day with rain, 17. And Adelaide, partly cloudy, showers, 19. Perth, cloudy, showers increasing, possible thunderstorm, 23. And in Alice Springs, partly cloudy, 18. Into Queensland, Cairns, partly cloudy, possible shower, 29. Townsville, partly cloudy, a shower or two expected, 28. And Mackay, partly cloudy, a shower or two also expecting, and 26. Rockhampton and Hervey Bay, both partly cloudy today with showers and a possible thunderstorm, and both 25. In Gander, cloudy, rain, possible storm, 26. While in New South Wales, Armidale, cloudy, showers, possible storm, and 19. Orange, partly cloudy, shower or two, 17. And Yass, cloudy, 18. Young, cloudy, possible shower, 19. And Cooma, possible fog, partly cloudy day, 19. Batemans Bay, mostly sunny, 23. Bega, sunny, 23. And Griffith, morning fog, cloudy day, 19. Into Victoria, Mildura, partly cloudy, shower 2, 18. Swan Hill, partly cloudy, morning fog, possible shower, 19. Shepparton, partly cloudy, morning fog, possible shower, 18. In Bansdale, partly cloudy, 21. And Horsham, partly cloudy, possible shower, 17. Warrnambool, 17 and cloudy with a possible shower. Into South Australia, Mount Gambier, cloudy, possible shower, 17. And Port Pirie, partly cloudy, 19. Ceduna, mostly sunny, 19. Into Tasmania, Nubina, cloudy, rain, 16. Huonville, cloudy, rain, 15. And Oatlands, cloudy, rain, 14. In the Territory, Darwin, mostly sunny, 31. Into WA, Albany, cloudy, showers increasing, 21. And Bunbury, cloudy, showers, possible storm, 21. Karratha, sunny, 25. Newman, 24 and sunny. Now both Kununurra and Broome, sunny and 29. In Harrington and Taree, here on the mid-north coast of New South Wales, cloudy, rain, possible thunderstorms late morning,

0: 23. And there is a flood alert for later in the week for the Manning and for the Richmond. So the Mid-North Coast expecting plenty of heavy rain in the next day or two. Elm of the Week coming up. Hold the phones.
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0: Album of the Week time on Good Morning Country, Wednesday morning. Time to find out a little bit more about the personal side of our guest. Our guest this week, from Kingswood, the originally Melbourne-based, but I would say now worldwide touring band, and Alex Lasker, good morning.
5: Good morning, Walshie. Great to be here again.
0: Alex, we've got them sitting around the kitchen table getting ready for work, and this is where they try and preempt your answers. What's your favourite food, Alex?
5: Good Lord, my favourite food, whilst you put me on the spot, probably schnitzel, like a good veal or pork or chicken schnitzel.
0: Is there a favourite alcoholic drink?
5: E.H. Taylor, small batch bourbon.
0: Is there a favourite non-alcoholic drop?
5: Coca-Cola, no sugar.
0: Okay. Mate, are you a book reader?
5: I am indeed.
0: What style of book gets your attention?
5: I love classics. I love the classics. I'm on a kick at the moment. I've just revisited 1984, and I'm currently on John Updike's The Witches of Eastwick.
0: Are you an e-booker, or are you an actual... paper.
5: It's got to be on the parchment, Walshy. For me, it's got to be in the hand. The e-book washes over my brain. I've got to ingest it.
0: Good on you. Well done. Now, did you enjoy school?
5: Loved it.
0: Did school enjoy you?
5: I'd say a majority of the time. I'd say 80% of the time, school enjoyed me.
0: I'm about to offer you a ticket to go anywhere in the world to a place or an event that you've not been to. Is there anything on the bucket list? But, mate, it is a fairly open question here.
5: I'd have to say Japan.
0: Okay, is there any particular reasoning behind that?
5: Is there a lot of Japanese art and philosophy and culture that has always been fascinating to me, and everyone, I have friends that live there who've immigrated from Australia, and lots of friends that have been there and just say it's one of the most fantastical places. I'd love to go.
0: All right. Now, I'm also about to offer you the opportunity at a dining table to invite four invited guests, but there is a scenario here. These guests may have departed this world or still be living apart from family and friends, because naturally they'd be the first you'd probably invite. So we'll take them out of the equation.
5: Gotcha.
0: Who are the four you'd like to sit down to dine with?
5: I've got Beethoven.
0: Yep.
5: I've got Mozart.
0: Right.
5: I've got Hendrix.
0: Right.
5: As in Jimmy.
0: Yes, yes, yes.
5: And my last one would be Einstein.
0: Mate, that's a very deep table. There'd be plenty of conversation, but I would suggest...
5: it'd be mostly in German, I think it was.
0: I would suggest there'd be some wonderful stories that could be put to music, and there'd probably be some nice guitar riffs in there too.
5: Yeah, I wonder.
0: You don't mind if I do the drink waiting?
5: Not at all, my friend.
0: Right, so... Now, we've got a little bit of money left over, and we're going to give you the opportunity to record one duet track. Same scenario, may have departed or still living. Who would you like to record this one duet track with?
5: Hands down, Vince Gill. No, without a hesitation of a doubt.
0: See, this is the beauty of this segment. You've gone from inviting Beethoven and Mozart into your dining to Vince Gill to record with. Mate, you must be a fan of his music.
5: I adore Vince Gill. He's one of my all-time favourites. But I have hope that I can still have dinner with him, so I picked the Impossibles.
0: Oh, mate, we've been known to, you know what the industry's like. I'll get my people onto their people, and their people can get back to your people.
5: I can't wait. Yeah. I can't wait for a big steak with Vince.
0: Yeah. Okay. Let's just finally wrap this up. Do you get much opportunity to look at a movie or a TV series?
5: A little bit on the bus. We share movie nights when we can. I love the movies.
0: Is there one that you can share with us?
5: Recently that I watched.
0: Well, it doesn't have to be. It can be an all-time favourite. Just one that, you know, is high on your like list.
5: Oh, there's a movie by Paul Thomas Anderson called The Phantom Thread. And it features Daniel Day-Lewis. It's one of my favourites. Okay. It's about a dressmaker.
0: All right. Well, thank you for those answers. And now... You've bamboozled everybody at breakfast time around Australia. We'll ask you to give us your thoughts on our selected track. Now, you mentioned when telling us about band members that Stephanie Greenwood has been singing with you for a number of years, and she features on this featured track. Can you tell me about... It's the opening track, in fact, and tell me about Two Lovers.
5: Two Lovers is a sentimentally driven story from Ferg's side of the writing duo. I think sort of summarising his experiences of a repairing relationship, and it just so happened that Steffi, whilst laying vocals down for some of our other tracks, we just put a placeholder vocal in there, but she committed and delivered something that's so undeniable that we couldn't let it go. And with her blessing, she is the feature vocal.
0: We'll take the opportunity to feature that particular track. Alex, thank you ever so much for your time this morning. Please have a safe day. And if you're on the road travelling between venues or heading to the next one, I hope it all goes along nicely.
5: Likewise, Walshy. Thank you so much. Can't wait to speak to you tomorrow.
0: Hold those phones. We'll give you the cue to call. But don't forget, have that pen and paper handy for Friday. Here is the featured track from our album of the week from Kingswood. Kingswood's album, Midnight Mavericks, was out officially on ABC Music last Friday, and from that album, it is the opening track, but it has a lovely inclusion with Stephanie Greenwood. Here's Two Lovers. Before we get to that track, folks, if you're departing, thank you for your company this morning. Heather will be from Horsham tomorrow, and I'll be back, God willing, on Friday here at the Bunker. Hope you can join us for Good Morning Country, and we'll have another two copies of Kingswood to give away. tomorrow and Friday. But to get us out of Two Lovers track from Kingswood, we'll go to Dove Newton as a solo recording artist, not with the Bushwhackers, but very Bushwhacker style. Dove Newton with an Australian home and the Bush Dance. That'll take us to news and weather, and then we'll come back and continue with the music mix on this Wednesday. Phones are open now, and you've got 11 minutes to get your name into the draw. Phone lines are open, 0488 677 645, 0488 677 645, through to the next news and weather, and then no calls, please. Here is that track from Kingswood.

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1: National Radio News.
2: Good morning, I'm Laura Devoy. Women with links to Islamic State who arrived back in Australia yesterday had their belongings searched and devices downloaded by police. Four women and their children arrived at Sydney yesterday afternoon, while two women and their children flew into Melbourne. In a joint statement, the New South Wales and Victoria counter-terrorism teams said no one within that cohort was charged. However, investigations into the activities of Australians who travelled to Syria, including those who have since returned, are ongoing. University staff say students are cramming into tutorials and labs as overworked academics confront a class size crisis. A national survey of nearly 4,500 university staff found class sizes have increased significantly since the COVID-19 pandemic. The National Tertiary Education Union says for most staff members, the ideal class size was less than 30 students, but the number of tutorials with 30 or more had doubled to 54%. It says chronic underfunding and funding cuts by previous governments are to blame. Australians are being urged to ensure they are up to date with vaccines amid the nation's worst recorded diphtheria outbreak. The DTP vaccination, which covers diphtheria, tetanus and whooping cough, is usually administered during childhood. Professor of Infectious Diseases at Sydney University, Meru Scheel, encourages Australians to check their immunisation history if unsure. Speaking to National Radio News, she explains how Australians can check.
3: Through a thing called the immunisation history statement. Most people will have one, and essentially it's linked to your Medicare numbers and your Medicare card.
2: Research shows rates of early onset bowel cancer could double every 20 years if current trends continue. Published in the Journal of the National Cancer Institute, the research shows a 3.7% per annum increase in early onset bowel cancer across Australia, Canada, England and the US over the past decade. Rates are rising faster in young women who are disproportionately affected by an adverse cancer gene mutation. Police are continuing a renewed search of a property in remote South Australia where four-year-old Gus was last seen. It's hoped recent rain could uncover new evidence. Today is day two of the three-day search. The Israeli military is expanding its ground offensive in Lebanon in what Israeli media is describing as an effort to reduce the threat of drone attacks by Hezbollah. The BBC's John Sudworth reports from a village in eastern Lebanon where authorities say 11 people have been killed in Israeli strikes.
4: Rescue crews are frantically digging through the rubble as two tiny arms poke through a hole they've made. Caked in dirt and dust, seven-year-old Mohammed is eventually pulled to safety. The strikes here were part of a wave of intensifying Israeli action ordered in response to the increasingly deadly use of new fiber-optic drones by Hezbollah, the Iranian-backed militant group in Lebanon. The two sides returned to war after Hezbollah fired rockets across the border in early March in support of Iran.
2: Turning to sport, in cycling, Jonas Vingegaard has won stage 16 of the Giro d'Italia with Aussie Jai Hindley crossing the line third. Vingegaard remains in the overall lead with a gap of just over 4 minutes. Hindley is the best of the Aussies in fourth, Michael Storer is seventh and Ben O'Connor ninth. And in tennis, Kim Birrell has won her first round match at the French Open. The Australian knocked out fifth seed Jessica Pegula in three sets.
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6: A very good morning to you. Folks, hold the phones. I'll give you the cue to call when we reopen, but not yet. Bit of work to be done. It is Wednesday morning, the 27th of May, and we're going to look at the weather for the major centres. And coming up also this half hour, Ruby Shea will talk music and a new single out this Friday. That'll all happen while we're taking calls, but not yet. I'll give you the cue to call for our album of the week, which is not far off, but we've got a bit of work to do.
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6: In Brisbane, partly cloudy. Well, it's not partly, it's cloudy. Showers, possible thunderstorm, and a top of 24. Sydney, partly cloudy, fog, showers increasing, 22. And Canberra, partly cloudy, possible shower, and 18. Melbourne, cloudy, drizzle at times, 17. And Hobart, cloudy, rain, 17. And Adelaide, partly cloudy, showers, 19. Perth, cloudy, showers increasing, possible thunderstorm, 23. And Alice Springs, partly cloudy, and Alice Springs, 18 today. Here in Harrington and Taree, cloudy, rain, possible thunderstorm late morning, and a top of 23. You're up to date with news, sport and weather, and we'll have another bulletin for you in 24 minutes. Hold those phones, we're not ready yet.
8: Uncle, what are you up to? I thought you loaded that fishing gear into the ute last night.
9: Yeah, then I had to unload it all to see what I loaded. And now I'm loading it again. It's tricky business planning for a fishing trip, you know.
8: Yeah, I guess you're right. But once we get there, it's going to be nice and peaceful. Out on country with just you and me. Speaking of being out on country, maybe we'll have some time to yarn about that retirement stuff we started looking at the other day.
9: Yeah, that'll be good. You know, planning for retirement can also feel like tricky business, or feel like something that just isn't for us mob.
8: I don't think you're alone in feeling that way, but planning for retirement doesn't just help us, but our family too. And when we looked at that MoneySmart website, it helped to think about what it could look like for us, as well as what we can do now to plan for it, right?
9: It did make me feel better. I reckon more mob should check MoneySmart out. Thinking about a plan for your retirement is important for all of us.
8: Yeah. And speaking of plans, let me give you a hand loading the rest of this fishing stuff. If we load it all just right, we might actually have some room for our camping gear and some food.
9: As if we're going to need food with all the fish we're going to be reeling in. And for you mob listening out there, don't forget to check out MoneySmart. It's a free, independent source of information that can help you plan your retirement future today. 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
1: Online to chat about a new project and new material that it'll be out officially this Friday, so you're getting a sneak peek. But there is a side to this interview that we ask you to pre-save, so we'll give you the details. But a very good morning from the central coast of New South Wales to Ruby Shea. Good morning, Ruby.
2: Good morning.
1: Ruby, we've spoken at length in previous times, 2025, about your projects. It's Ruby Shea and the Red Horse.
2: Yes.
1: Just remind our listeners what the Red Horse is.
2: They're just the amazing boys in my band. I have Sean Wilson as my co-writer and on electric guitar backing vocals, Dave Roberts on drums, Michael Dalton on the harmonica, lap steel and slide, and Mr. Heath Sketchley and Grant Shanahan on bass.
1: And you are the vocalist, the lead?
2: I am. I am the Ruby Shea.
1: Out the front. Okay. So, your last release was a full-length album, and now this is the start of a new project. But country music for Ruby Shea wasn't always the case. It grew on you, didn't it?
2: Yeah, I like to kind of take all of the best bits of all of the genres that speak to me and mould them into one. And I kind of fell into, you know, where we sit, which I do think is a little bit just outside of what you think of when you think about country music. But we follow the rules of it as far as, like, storytelling and, you know, using some interesting sounds, and, like, the harmonica and the steel and the slide are just such beautiful accents to the way that I write. I kind of help enhance all the storytelling for things, and that's what made me kind of re-fall back in love with country music. You know, I've released a dance song, and I've written some pop songs and some rock songs, and I, like, experiment with our sound a little bit, quite a lot actually, and we like being able to bring in all of those different elements. But for me, I've always really enjoyed the storytelling aspect of country music, and that still now is something that's really heavily celebrated, and I think some of the other genres have lost that a little bit, which is why I love it so much.
1: Well, you come under, and I hate doing it, but people do it, and it's something that we're stuck with, giving you an umbrella, and that umbrella is basically country, folk, Americana, isn't it?
2: So yeah, and it depends on what song you're talking about.
1: It is. Now that recording, your time recording goes back to 2018, but it wasn't the country music side, was it?
2: Was that the dance one?
1: Yeah.
2: That was a project that totally fell in my lap. I judged a karaoke competition here on the coast, and met Ray, and then we kind of collaborated and wrote that song and released it. And then since then, I've been in, like, another two of his film clips and done some backing vocals for some other tracks. So it's cool to kind of, you know, understand what's going on in other genres, and being able to kind of branch out that little bit and have a little bit of fun with some projects that, you know, it's not that I don't take them seriously, but I guess it's that, like, my original music in this genre is, like, my heart and soul with every release, and it's kind of nice to have something that I'm like, this is actually okay, just have a bit of fun with and explore, you know, where I sit over there and where I sit over there and where we sit over here and, you know, kind of, and I think everybody musically has something to bring to the table, so no matter what genre you're working in, where you're learning from, what you surround yourself with, there's always something to learn.
1: So, Ruby, when you look at the production chair, Grant Shanahan, Sean Wilson, they're in-house, aren't they? They're part of the Red Horse.
2: They are, yeah. I'm really, really lucky with our environment. So Sean, obviously, like, we co-rise. He's such an alchemist. He's got such everything that I give him from, like, a rough phone recording that might be one verse. He automatically kind of can conceptualize it in his brain with the vibe and the thoughts that he has and, you know, the direction that he thinks we can kind of go in, and then we get together and workshop it. And Grant is the same. So Grant owns the studio that we recorded our last album in, that and we've recorded Two Shipwrecks in and all the projects that are kind of coming up as well. And it's so nice that we all kind of sit in the room together, build on it from scratch, essentially, and we all have a hand in every element of production. It's not like what I have kind of experienced before, where you kind of lay down your vocals and a guide track on a guitar or whatnot, and then you kind of send it off and someone adds things and produces it and you get it back and you don't really see it come to life. We're all in the room together making decisions in every single aspect about every song. And I think that's something so magical. Grant plays bass on a lot of our tracks, but hates playing live. So loves to come up with these really cool bass lines that then we kind of have to give to Heath, that Heath has headed into the studio with us for these next couple of releases as well. So we've got a really good mix of who kind of sits in the back end of things and who you see when you come in and see us play at festivals or come to our band shows.
1: Now, in the songwriting, you've co-written once again with Sean Wilson, so it's a tried and tested team there.
2: Yeah, we've been in love with each other's songs for a really long time. Sean and I met at a singer-songwriter open mic here on the coast, like, it'd be like 13 years ago now, I think. And he had some songs and I had some songs, and we've just been obsessed with the way that we write and the way that the brains work. And it's really special to be able to do that kind of together now. When we did our last album, we co-wrote in the way that we brought songs that we knew each other liked to the table and then we made them ours. Whereas this time around, a lot of the stuff that we've written, we've really written together. So it might be that he's got an idea and he's written a verse and a chorus, and then we sit down and workshop it all. And it's really, really magic for us, and it's something that I really appreciate and love that I'm in this position to be able to do, is that from that first text message, I have an idea for a song, right through to it being mastered and ready for release, everybody, it's the same people that are involved through the whole process, and everybody has a hand in it, and we just get along so well. And I know that's not the case for a lot of people, especially for musicians, and it's so hard kind of getting everyone together. And I'm so grateful for the boys and this relationship that we have and the people that we have around us, that we can really kind of just lock in and understand each other and what we're trying to do without kind of having to bring different people in. And it's like this little secret club that we get to kind of be part of, and you know, then we get to share it off with the world, which is really special.
1: Two Shipwrecks. It's out on Friday, and we're going to give our listeners a sneak peek. How can they get hold of this new single?
2: There is links in my bio on Instagram. There's some posts up on various social media, so mostly like Facebook and Insta, or on my website, which is just rubyshay.com.au, and there is a link up there right now. It's
3: 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Your money stays here in your community. It helps those businesses that

together. A couple of stay-uppers. Our day is done at breakfast time and starts it with our suppers. Here we are together, but the best of friends must party. So let me sing this parting song from the bottom of my heart.

0: And good morning, this is Wally Hu here on this Wednesday morning, the 27th of May, 2026. Yes, Laurie couldn't make it today. He's got other appointments he's got to do, get done today, yes. Right, now, before I go any further, I know I'm half an hour late, hopefully you're still listening, but we shall get back to the things concerned here. In the meantime, news time's coming at us in a few minutes, so we'll get to going there. What can I start with? Anything important? Probably not. I suppose I can do the tides for you. Here we are. Where are we? Tides. Just do the tides anyway for this morning so far. Okay, today, the 27th of May, 5 a.m. this morning, 1.04 metres, a high tide. Low tide's coming through at about 11:15 this morning, 0.29 metres. Then another high tide about 136 metres at about 5:45 tonight. Then the 28th of May, a low tide about 30 minutes past midnight, 0.26 metres. Now that has been brought to you by, if I've got it enough time, yes I've got enough time, haven't I, yes, by our community bank. Now, got to get the promo correctly right, here it is.
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0: And it's great to have them on the area as well as in town here, so we can use them. Right, now what else have we got to do? Just a quick one here before we start the show. New telephone books are out now. You can pick one up at the post office, Food Works, or at the art gallery behind the 3MGB studio here. They are $10. And if you do the studio here, we also got some other stuff to sell as well to keep ourselves running. No worries if you're interested in that, mainly the telephone book, that's a good one. But there's also t-shirts here and tablecloth and something else, or what have we got? Not quite sure. It says gallery with our other merchandise. Anyway, there we are, other merchandise here in the gallery. But the phone books are the main thing. Get it at the post office, Food Works, or at the art gallery here behind 3MGB Studio. And don't forget, it's nearly 7:30. I think they have the news at 7:30, but we'll soon find out when I go searching for it, which is going to be right now.
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4: Good morning, I'm Laura Devoy. Women with links to Islamic State who arrived back in Australia yesterday had their belongings searched and devices downloaded by police. Four women and their children arrived at Sydney yesterday afternoon, while two women and their children flew into Melbourne. In a joint statement, the New South Wales and Victoria counterterrorism teams said no one within that cohort was charged. However, investigations into the activities of Australians who travelled to Syria, including those who have since returned, are ongoing. University staff say students are cramming into tutorials and labs as overworked academics confront a class size crisis. A national survey of nearly 4,500 university staff found class sizes have increased significantly since the COVID-19 pandemic. The National Tertiary Education Union says for most staff members, the ideal class size was less than 30 students, but the number of tutorials with 30 or more had doubled to 54%. It says chronic underfunding and funding cuts by previous governments are to blame. Australians are being urged to ensure they are up to date with vaccines amid the nation's worst recorded diphtheria outbreak. The DTP vaccination, which covers diphtheria, tetanus and whooping cough, is usually administered during childhood. Professor of Infectious Diseases at Sydney University, Meru Scheel, encourages Australians to check their immunisation history if unsure. Speaking to National Radio News, she explains how Australians can check.
5: Through a thing called the Immunisation History Statement, most people will have one, and essentially it's linked to your Medicare numbers and your Medicare card.
4: Research shows rates of early onset bowel cancer could double every 20 years if current trends continue. Published in the Journal of the National Cancer Institute, the research shows a 3.7% per annum increase in early onset bowel cancer across Australia, Canada, England and the US over the past decade. Rates are rising faster in young women who are disproportionately affected by an adverse cancer gene mutation. Police are continuing a renewed search of a property in remote South Australia where four-year-old Gus was last seen. It's hoped recent rain could uncover new evidence. Today is day two of the three-day search. The Israeli military is expanding its ground offensive in Lebanon in what Israeli media is describing as an effort to reduce the threat of drone attacks by Hezbollah. The BBC's John Sudworth reports from a village in eastern Lebanon where authorities say 11 people have been killed in Israeli strikes.
6: Rescue crews are frantically digging through the rubble as two tiny arms poke through a hole they've made. Caked in dirt and dust, seven-year-old Mohammed is eventually pulled to safety. The strikes here were part of a wave of intensifying Israeli action ordered in response to the increasingly deadly use of new fiber-optic drones by Hezbollah, the Iranian-backed militant group in Lebanon. The two sides returned to war after Hezbollah fired rockets across the border in early March in support of Iran.
4: Turning to sport, in cycling, Jonas Vingegaard has won stage 16 of the Giro d'Italia with Aussie Jai Hindley crossing the line third. Vingegaard remains in the overall lead with a gap of just over 4 minutes. Hindley is the best of the Aussies in fourth, Michael Storer is seventh and Ben O'Connor ninth. And in tennis, Kim Birrell has won her first round match at the French Open. The Australian knocked out is seventh and Ben O'Connor ninth. And in tennis, Kim Birrell has won her first round match at the French Open. The Australian

I haven't played for myself, but we'll see what they sound like. The first one's by William Devon, and the second song's by Waterloo and Robinson. So we'll see how they sound. Here they go.

And there we had William Devon with Be Thankful for What You've Got. And the second one was by Waterloo and Robinson, was called Hollywood. Okay, now tomorrow there's a bit of a, what's it, it's called Understanding Flooding in Mallacoota, Genoa and Gypsy Point. Be interesting, Thursday the 28th of May at the Mallacoota Main Hall, 25 Greer Street, Mallacoota, 11 a.m. to 1 p.m. Understanding Flooding in Mallacoota, Genoa and Gypsy Point. Community organisations and emergency service representatives will be there. Local voices, experiences and questions welcome. Hear from agencies that support locals before, during and after flooding. Discuss flooding warnings, impact for the Genoa catchment community. Be part of a solution-focused discussion with agencies that support you. Small step today can make a small step today can make a big difference tomorrow. Got a free workshop as well, no registration required, light refreshments provided. Okay, bring together local community members, farmers, families and neighbours to share, listen and support one another. Whether you've got something to share or just want to stay informed, you're warmly invited. Right, there we go. That's a number of people involved there. That's the Neighbourhood House, Mallacoota District Support Service, Gippsland Community Foundation, East Gippsland Catchment Management Authority, SES, and East Gippsland Shire. Yep, all being involved. Very important. Yes, we want to know how flooding can be a bit of a nuisance. A lot of people have been flooded out over the last couple of years, that's for sure. So don't forget, it's on tomorrow, 28th of May, 11 a.m. to 1 p.m. at the Mallacoota Main Hall, 25 Greer Street, Mallacoota. Yeah. Okay, there's that. Just arrive, and that's it, 11 till 1. Right, 7:48's the time. Time to listen to, what have we got? You're a heap. You're a heap. That's very good. And Three Man Army. That's the two people singing the songs concerned. Here we go.

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2: Good morning, I'm Laura Devoy. Eligibility for JobSeeker benefits are among proposed changes to Australia's employment system set to be announced today. The current system, which helps people find a job, described as a one-size-fits-all model, is set to be replaced by a three-tiered system. It comes after a 2023 parliamentary inquiry found there was too much of a focus on kicking people off welfare instead of helping them to get a job. Employment Minister Amanda Rishworth will outline the changes in a speech to the National Press Club today. 9 years after the Uluru Statement to the Heart was issued, co-chairs Pat Anderson and Megan Davis say its core message and mandate remain as urgent, relevant and necessary as ever. It calls for constitutional recognition of Indigenous peoples, something which was rejected in the Voice referendum in 2023. In a statement, Ms. Anderson and Ms. Davis say the problems and issues facing communities have not disappeared since the referendum and no progress is being made to close the gap. They say communities must have a guarantee and direct say in decisions that impact their lives. It's been revealed a second investigation into the outgoing head of the National Anti-Corruption Commission is underway. Paul Brereton announced his resignation on Monday afternoon and will depart the role in early July. In February, the Office of the Inspector of the NAC announced it was investigating complaints of maladministration or misconduct. Gail Furness told a Senate committee last night she had begun a second investigation which was not related to the first.
3: On the 14th of April, I commenced a complaint investigation, which is unrelated to the one we have just been discussing, into a complaint I had received, and I commenced that investigation after I had received the Commissioner's response to the complaint.
2: More will be known today about the future of the embattled Whyalla Steelworks in South Australia. The federal and state governments are expected to reveal the shortlist of potential buyers. The operator of the steelworks, GFG Alliance, entered administration last year. The facility is the only manufacturer of rail in Australia and produces the vast majority of the nation's structural steel. Iran's Revolutionary Guard maintains it has the right to retaliate against violations of the ceasefire. It comes after the US conducted airstrikes on Iranian missile sites and mine-laying boats. The BBC's Sarah Smith reports.
4: The ceasefire between the US and Iran has become even more fragile. However, talks are continuing and US officials say an agreement of some kind is still possible. Reportedly, an agreement would include a 60-day extension of the current ceasefire and the reopening of the Strait of Hormuz. The US also wants Iran to promise not to develop nuclear weapons and to dispose of its stockpile of highly enriched uranium. Tehran has not yet agreed to all the terms, and Iranian officials have publicly pushed back against the claims that a deal is imminent.
2: New research has found an insect boom on Lord Howe Island following the eradication of invasive rodents. Researchers from the University of Sydney and the New South Wales government found strong increases in bush cockroaches and woodlice following the island-wide eradication of black rats and house mice in 2019. Turning to sport, in tennis, another two Australians are through to the second round of the French Open. Adam Walton defeated sixth seed Daniil Medvedev 6-2, 1-6, 6-1, 1-6, 6-4. It's the first top 10 win of his career. Meanwhile, Kim Birrell knocked out the fifth seed Jessica Pegula 1-6, 6-3, 6-3.
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Yep, g'day, g'day, that's for sure. Now, before the news, we played, if I can remember where I am, yes I can, it was by Uriah Heep, and he sang Rain. Then we had Three Man Army with Together, okay? And then we, that's about it. Yes, I think it is. Right, now, after the news, what we're up to now is we open the show with Slim Dusty again, 8 o'clock news, with G'day G'day, and we're going to do the weather first. That's what we're going to do, weather, yes, okay. Oh yeah, that's about right. Trying to get the weather done and they haven't got it. I don't know, we pay it in advance, we pay it going all the time, and the internet, there it's back, good. Here we are, it's 13.9, feels like 13.8, humidity 96%, breezes from the northwest at 6 k's, just wafting up to 7 k's. Chance of rain today, they say 5%. Well, naturally, we had all the rain yesterday and last night, didn't we? And we're looking today for a top of 21. Interesting, don't think so, but still, what do I know? Mallacoota warnings, we've got a strong wind warning for central and central Gippsland coasts, cancellation for the east Gippsland coast. Oh, that's a first. And that was issued at just on 8 a.m. this morning, 7:57 to be exact. Right, what else is there? That's 21 they're looking for. No worries now. Minimum temperature overnight was... No, we haven't got that. We haven't got the information yet. Now, do we have any rain since 9 this morning? Oh, yes, we did. No, we didn't. It's only 8 o'clock. I reckon we had... must have been 9 a.m. yesterday. We have had 31.8 millimetres of rain since 9 a.m. yesterday, it would have been. Right, wow. There we go. That's enough rain. But time being, 30 minutes, yes. Tides were required. We had a high tide at about 5:15 a.m. this morning, 1.04 metres. Low tide's going to come through at about 11:15 today, 0.29 metres. Then a high tide again around about 5:45 tonight, 1.36 metres. And then Thursday, the 28th of May, a low tide about 30 minutes past midnight, 0.26 metres. Right, that's that part of it there. Got the weather at the road. Now we're going to play some songs, if I can get it right. Yes, we can. We're going to listen to The Stylists, followed by Scott English, and finishing off with Snowy White. Not Snow White, Snowy White. Here we go. The time is 8:11.

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And there we started off with the Stylistics with You Make Me Feel Brand New. 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Great. Okay, 8:26 and a half's the time. Time to listen to Slade. Then that's the group. And then there's Moments, that's another group. And finishing off with Matthew Southern Comfort. Wow, there's a group and a half. Here we go.

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It makes good sense.

Right, here we started with Slade, How Does It Feel? Moments with Look At Me, I'm In Love, and Matthew's Southern Comfort with Woodstock. The time is now 8:41 and a half, and Cycling Without Age is coming to Mallacoota. It's brought to you by Reclink, and it's going to arrive here on this Friday, the 29th of May. So if you want to be involved from 1 p.m. to 4 p.m., get taken out for a ride if you're elderly or disabled or whatever else on that thing there, you can meet at the main wharf, Mallacoota Main Wharf. It's going to happen 1 p.m. to 4 p.m. Friday the 29th of May. Cycling Without Age is called Gippsland. Bookings, call Kelly. Right, she'll be very busy. Kelly will be very busy. Her phone number is mobile 0435 482 232. 0435 482 232. Okay, if you want to get bookings to have a bit of a ride, getting driven around on a bicycle. Yep, it's one of those three wheels and whatever else. You sit in the front there and away you go. Reclink Australia. So you can have a drive around on a bike. Something done without you pedalling. Isn't that great? Yeah. Okay, now we've got Marmalade, Marbles, and a Loving Spoonful. Wow, here we go. They're the groups.

This program is proudly brought to you by Community Bank Mallacoota, where every account grows something local. Right here in Mallacoota.

And there we started off with Marmalade with Reflections of My Life, Marbles with Only One Woman, and Loving Spoonful with Darling Be Home Soon. And this is 3MGB transmitting on 101.7 Mallacoota and 96.9 Genoa and surrounding areas, which is back online, which is great. 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I've got no idea what it was, but they fixed it, they say, so hopefully it keeps going. And we also live stream on the internet on www.3mgb.org.au. So you can listen to us while you're on the internet doing whatever. And what have we got next? Just something to fill into the news time. Yes, we have. I'm going to get this stuffed up. Lindisfarne, that's who they are. And they're going to sing Lady Eleanor. Till the news, here we go.

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2: Good morning, I'm Laura Devoy. Eligibility for JobSeeker benefits are among proposed changes to Australia's employment system set to be announced today. The current system, which helps people find a job, described as a one-size-fits-all model, is set to be replaced by a three-tiered system. It comes after a 2023 parliamentary inquiry found there was too much of a focus on kicking people off welfare instead of helping them to get a job. Employment Minister Amanda Rishworth will outline the changes in a speech to the National Press Club today. 9 years after the Uluru Statement to the Heart was issued, co-chairs Pat Anderson and Megan Davis say its core message and mandate remain as urgent, relevant and necessary as ever. It calls for constitutional recognition of Indigenous peoples, something which was rejected in the Voice referendum in 2023. In a statement, Ms. Anderson and Ms. Davis say the problems and issues facing communities have not disappeared since the referendum and no progress is being made to close the gap. They say communities must have a guarantee and direct say in decisions that impact their lives. It's been revealed a second investigation into the outgoing head of the National Anti-Corruption Commission is underway. Paul Brereton announced his resignation on Monday afternoon and will depart the role in early July. In February, the Office of the Inspector of the NAC announced it was investigating complaints of maladministration or misconduct. Gail Furness told a Senate committee last night she had begun a second investigation which was not related to the first.
3: On the 14th of April, I commenced a complaint investigation, which is unrelated to the one we have just been discussing, into a complaint I had received, and I commenced that investigation after I had received the Commissioner's response to the complaint.
2: More will be known today about the future of the embattled Whyalla Steelworks in South Australia. The federal and state governments are expected to reveal the shortlist of potential buyers. The operator of the steelworks, GFG Alliance, entered administration last year. The facility is the only manufacturer of rail in Australia and produces the vast majority of the nation's structural steel. Iran's Revolutionary Guard maintains it has the right to retaliate against violations of the ceasefire. It comes after the US conducted airstrikes on Iranian missile sites and mine-laying boats. The BBC's Sarah Smith reports.
4: The ceasefire between the US and Iran has become even more fragile. However, talks are continuing and US officials say an agreement of some kind is still possible. Reportedly, an agreement would include a 60-day extension of the current ceasefire and the reopening of the Strait of Hormuz. The US also wants Iran to promise not to develop nuclear weapons and to dispose of its stockpile of highly enriched uranium. Tehran has not yet agreed to all the terms, and Iranian officials have publicly pushed back against the claims that a deal is imminent.
2: New research has found an insect boom on Lord Howe Island following the eradication of invasive rodents. Researchers from the University of Sydney and the New South Wales government found strong increases in bush cockroaches and woodlice following the island-wide eradication of black rats and house mice in 2019. Turning to sport, in tennis, another two Australians are through to the second round of the French Open. Adam Walton defeated sixth seed Daniil Medvedev 6-2, 1-6, 6-1, 1-6, 6-1. It's the first top 10 win of his career. Meanwhile, Kim Birrell knocked out the fifth seed Jessica Pegula 1-6, 6-3, 6-3.
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2: And it's Something Different this morning, Wednesday the 27th of May 2026. It's 7 minutes past nine and time for weather. Yes, a weather report. It's getting warmer. It's 15.6 at the moment, but it feels like 16.7. I never understand it, how the temperature can be lower than how it feels. And then the humidity is 94%. Wind is coming from the north, northwest at 2 k's. It's just coming in and occasionally gets up to 7 k's. Chance of rain today, they say 5%, which means nothing at all at this point of time. And the temperature they're looking at is looking for 21 degrees today. Now, the Mallacoota warning, we've got a warning that's been cancelled, which is great. They've got a strong wind warning for the central and central Gippsland coasts and a cancellation for the east Gippsland coast. So we haven't got a strong wind warning for us here, which is very good. Now, what else have we got down here? Still haven't got the minimum and maximum temperatures, but we have 31.8 millimetres of drizzle. Over yesterday and today, night, I think it is, since 9 a.m. yesterday. Okay, that's that part of it there. Now the tides, thank you. At, say, 5:15 this morning, we had a high tide of 1.04 metres. About 11:15 this morning, we're going to have a low of 0.29 metres. And then later on today, or tonight, a high at about 5:45 tonight, 1.36 metres. And then Thursday, the 28th of May, a low tide about 30 minutes past midnight, 0.26 metres. It's current forecast, yes. Right, let's get back to what we normally do, play a few songs here and there. Okay, those tides have been brought to you by, I keep forgetting about this each time, our community bank. Here's their promo.
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2: And we're happy to have them as sponsors. Nice to add the Community Bank, yes. Okay, what have we got next? We're going to play a few songs, yes. We're going to have the Tremolos, followed by the Temptations, and finishing off with the Love Affair. Here we go. It's 10 minutes past nine.

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And there we started off with the Tremolos with Me and My Life. The Temptations, Take a Look Around. And in Love Affair with Bring On Back the Good Times. Now, just a reminder about our new telephone book. It's out for sale these days now. 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Yes, it is. Okay, let's keep going with some more. Hopefully we improve the quality of the songs. Gordon Lightfoot is next, Jigsaw, and the Isley Brothers. See what happens here.

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And there we started with Gordon Lightfoot, If You Could Read My Mind. Jigsaw, If I Had to Go Away. And Isley Brothers, with Summer Breeze. 9:33 and a half is the time. Okay, what will we give you? World War II Bunker Museum. Yes, it's open every Tuesday morning, 9:30 a.m. and last entry is at 11:30 a.m. It is situated a beautiful bushland setting at Airport Road. From the roundabout of the town centre, follow Betker Road to the Airport Access Road, which happens to be on your right-hand side. It's about 4.5 k's out of town, and have a look around there and be very good. World War II Operations Bunker Museum is a worthwhile visit. Not too many around to have a look at. It's got a few things there. It's very worthwhile. You can also find a bit more information about it on the internet. And their internet address is www.malakutabunker.com.au. Yes, Tuesday morning, 9:30 a.m. Last entry is at 11:30 a.m. Okay, what have we got next? We got the Hudson Brothers, followed by Honeybus, and then finish off with Guess Who. There you go. 9:35 is the time.

And that was Hudson Brothers was the first one, So You Are a Star. Number two was Honey Bus, I Can't Let Maggie Go. Number three was Guess Who, Those Eyes. It is 9:46 is the time, and just a bit of a media release from the CFA. Very important. Ensure your burn off is registered. 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Okay, yes, very important. Okay, 9:47 and a half's the time, and we're going to play with some more. Yes, the singer's going to be Heard. That's what they call themselves. Voice Appetizer and St. Roland and Family Dog. Here we go.

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2: Good morning, I'm Laura Devoy. Two companies have been shortlisted to potentially buy the embattled Whyalla Steelworks in South Australia. The federal and state governments have been searching for a buyer since the operator GFG Alliance entered administration last year. The facility is the only